A study in contrast there with two versions of notation number 4 by Pierre Boulez. Pierre Laurent Aimard was the pianist, and Esa-Pekka Salonen conducted the New York Philharmonic. First, we heard the original for solo piano from 1945, when the composer was only 20 years old, and then we heard his orchestrated version from 1980. The early version is part of a suite that pays strict mathematical tribute to the number 12. The suite contains exactly 12 short pieces. Each piece is exactly 12 bars long. All 12 pieces are derived from the same exact 12-note row. As you may have gathered, the orchestrated version was composed with fewer restrictions. Boulez didn't just orchestrate his earlier works, he used them as seeds to develop vast, colorful, and complex sonic landscapes for large orchestra. We will have an opportunity to compare and contrast two more selections from notations during the course of this broadcast. Next, however, we turn to music of Debussy. Like Boulez, Debussy was a master orchestrator and colorist, and these gifts are perhaps nowhere better exhibited than in his Image for orchestra. The composer said that he was trying to do, quote, something different, something that might be called reality, though some imbeciles would call it impressionism, a term that is misapplied, especially by critics. Debussy's wishes to the contrary, that term has stuck, especially when it comes to describing his music. We're going to hear the opening movement from Image, Gigue, which liberally quotes British and Scottish folk songs. Esa-Pekka Salonen conducts the New York Philharmonic.

Gieg from Debussy's Image for Orchestra, the New York Philharmonic was conducted by Esa-Pekka Salonen. We now return to the notations of Pierre Boulez. This time we'll hear number 7 in its original version for solo piano from 1945. That will then be followed by the orchestrated version that was premiered in 1999 by Daniel Barenboim and the Chicago Symphony Orchestra.

Pierre Laurent Aimard was the pianist in Notation No. 7 by Pierre Boulez. Esa-Pekka Salonen conducted the New York Philharmonic in the orchestrated version. Back to Debussy now, and his Image for Orchestra, Rounds of Spring. Listen for the subtle use of two French folk tunes as the composer evokes May Day celebrations. Esa-Pekka Salonen conducts the New York Philharmonic.

Rond de Printemps, or Rounds of Spring by Claude Debussy. The New York Philharmonic was conducted by Esa-Pekka Salonen in that movement from Debussy's Image for Orchestra. We now hear our third and final selection from Notations by Boulez. This time it's notation number 2. As before, we'll first hear Pierre Laurent Aimar perform the original version for solo piano, and then Esa-Pekka Salonen will conduct the New York Philharmonic in the 1980 version for large orchestra.

Notation number 2 by Pierre Boulez, Esa-Pekka Salonen conducted the New York Philharmonic. We also heard Pierre Laurent Aimar in the version for solo piano. After a pause for station identification, our broadcast will conclude with two works by Debussy. Pierre Laurent Aimar will be the soloist in the Fantasy for Piano and Orchestra from 1896, and then we'll hear La Mer. I'm Alec Baldwin, and you're listening to the New York Philharmonic this week.

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3: It's somewhat hard to believe, but the next work on our program is the only surviving work for solo piano and orchestra that Debussy composed. And yet he rather famously withdrew it before its premiere and never allowed it to be published or performed during his lifetime. As the story goes, Debussy originally dedicated the work to the pianist René Chancerelle, who was scheduled to premiere it on April 21, 1890, with Vincent d'Indy conducting. Feeling he was running short on time, d'Indy chose to only perform the first movement. Outraged by this compromise, Debussy walked up to the conductor's desk, gathered his original orchestral parts, and withdrew the piece entirely. He then continued to block performances of the work for the rest of his life. He apparently wanted to revise it, but never did so. Ergo, the fantasy did not receive its public premiere until November 20th, 1919, a year after the composer's death. Let's hear this work now. Pierre Laurent Aimar is the soloist, and Esa-Pekka Salonen conducts the New York Philharmonic.

Fantasy for piano and orchestra by Debussy, the New York Philharmonic was conducted by Esa-Pekka Salonen. "You may not know that I was destined for a sailor's life," Debussy once told a friend. "It was only quite by chance that fate led me in another direction, but I have always held a passionate love for the sea." Indeed, nowhere is that love of the sea more insightfully expressed than the final work on this program, La Mer. Once again, Esa-Pekka Salonen conducts the New York Philharmonic.

We just heard five selections from the incidental music to Peer Gynt by Edvard Grieg. The New York Philharmonic was conducted by Alan Gilbert.

the New York Philharmonic this week is generously underwritten by the Kaplan Brothers Fund and the Audrey Love Charitable Foundation. And for now, until next time, this is Alec Baldwin wishing you good health and good music. This is the WFMT Radio Network.

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0: Schubert's musical moment, number 6, performed by Dame Mitsuko Uchida. We'll have music by Swedish composer Kurt Atterbury coming your way right after this.
1: In your mid-Michigan weather forecast, expect clear skies tonight with a low around 59. It'll be mostly sunny tomorrow with highs in the lower 80s, and expect more sunny skies on Sunday with a high near 76.
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0: The Ballad Without Words by Swedish composer Kurt Atterbury, the Norrköping Symphony Orchestra performed. We will have music by Dutch composer Henriette Bosmans right after this.
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0: A Poem for Cello and Orchestra by Henriette Bosmans.
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0: All 40 parts of Spemenalium, or Hope in All Things, by the English Renaissance composer Thomas Tallis. We heard the Aura Singers perform.
1: In your mid-Michigan weather forecast, expect clear skies tonight with a low around 59. It'll be mostly sunny tomorrow with highs in the lower 80s, and expect more sunny skies on Sunday with a high near 76. 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

0: Would you like to hear some recent jazz recordings sprinkled with some gems from the past? 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
2: I'm Bonnie North, and we're going to wrap up this hour together with a nocturne by Benjamin Britten. It's called Slow and Quiet, and Paul Galbraith performs.

0: Living up to its name, Slow and Quiet. That was the Nocturne, Slow and Quiet, by English composer Benjamin Britten. Guitarist Paul Galbraith performed it for us. I'm Bonnie North. It's a pleasure having your company. Thanks for joining me.
1: 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Michelangelo grew up in the household of the Medici, and we'll hear works by some of the musicians associated with that famous family of arts patrons. I'm Linda Carnahan. 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

0: Prayer from the Canon of Repentance by Evo Peart. We heard the Estonian Chamber Choir. We'll be back with music of Petrus Vasks right after this.
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0: I'm Bonnie North. Thanks for joining me. This is music by Petrus Vasks, his violin concerto Distant Light. Hugo Ticciotti is the violin soloist.

0: Hey, I'm Cindy Howes. We'll do a set for the Celestial Skies, inspired by the new Humbird. New music from Miko Marks that might blow your roof off. Also new Mary Gaucher, Jayhawks, alongside classics from Joni Mitchell, Rufus Wainwright, Taj Mahal. I hope you can join me this week on Folk Alley.
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0: An adventurous bedtime story, but a story all the same. The Tale of the Calendar Prince from Scheherazade by Nikolai Rimsky-Korsakov. Gerard Schwartz conducting the Seattle Symphony and violinist Maria Larionov. Now, there are so many stories that are told through music. There's a story of a painter in just a moment. I'm Melanie Renata, and this is Music Through the Night.
1: On last week's Wait, Wait, Mo Rocca felt bad for the USS Abraham Lincoln, which finally ended a record-breaking deployment at sea.
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0: Hundreds of years before the French Revolution, there was the Peasants' War in Germany, a time when individuals rose up to revolt against feudalism. A painter portrayed this uprising, and these paintings in turn inspired German composer Paul Hindemith. Now, initially, Hindemith was not actually very interested in crafting music centered around this story. But after the Nazis rose to power in Germany, he couldn't help but feel compelled. This is a slice of that story called Angel's Concert.

0: Pianist Benjamin Grosvenor serving up a dizzying array of notes, Kreisleriana by Robert Schumann.
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0: hornist Hermann Bowman alongside the Gewandhaus Quartet, serving up Mozart's Happy Horn Quintet in E-flat major. I'm Melanie Renata, with music that carries a serious and slow elegance. In just a moment, this is Music Through the Night.
1: Hey, I'm Cindy Howes. 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I hope you can join me this week on Folk Alley.
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0: A sarabande is a dance that originated in Spain. In France, it became popular as a slower, stately dance. And of course, Claude Debussy leaned into that slow and serious vibe for his sarabande.

0: Music that was so well received at its premiere that composer Tchaikovsky claimed he was nearly torn to pieces by the audience. His second symphony in C minor, Opus 17, Claudio Obado at the podium there conducting the Chicago Symphony. 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
0: Long before orchestras filled concert halls with grand sweeping sound, there was simplicity. Chanting monks, silence between notes. The very roots of classical music. Nothing rushed, nothing forced, just one small idea allowed to unfold at its own pace. Outside tonight, the sky is doing something similar. A sliver of moon quietly growing little by little. That same patience, that same willingness to grow slowly in the dark lives inside this work. It's just ahead. I'm Melanie Renata. This is Music Through the Night. This hour serves up a couple of firsts. The First Symphony by Franz Schubert, and this, the First Flute Concerto by François Debienne. Here's flutist Andras Adorian and the Munich Chamber Orchestra.

0: Flutist András Adorján and the Munich Chamber Orchestra with the first of 13 flute concertos by François Debian. I'm Melanie Renata, and the atmosphere during this time of the day, it just begs for some stillness, some simplicity. So I've got that for you in just a minute. This is Music Through the Night.
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0: If you sync up your wellness practices with the lunar calendar, well, you'll notice how dark it is outside. The waxing crescent moon is just a teeny tiny sliver, a transitory lunar time that invites you to harness your creative energy. Lean into a personal metamorphosis of sorts. This work by Philip Glass is a perfect piece for such a moment. It's Metamorphosis 2.

0: before history knew Franz Schubert as the composer of over 600 art songs? Well, he was already testing his symphonic voice. He completed that, his first symphony, at just 16 years old. The Berlin Philharmonic performing for you there, Daniel Barenboim at the podium.
1: 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There's no special theme to tie these works together. It's just great music composed and performed by talented women. I'm Diane Jones, and I hope you can join me for this episode of Feminine Fusion.
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0: Would you like to hear some recent jazz recordings sprinkled with some gems from the past? I'm Michael Stratton. 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
2: Once in Upper Bavaria, Edward Elgar was on holiday with his wife, and he got a bee in his bonnet, musically speaking. 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

0: written in the grip of personal turmoil, and you sure can hear it. Robert Schumann's Cello Concerto in A Minor, his Opus 129, shared with you there by the Bavarian Radio Symphony and cellist Yo-Yo Ma, Colin Davis conducting.
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0: The soothing sound of Pan and the Birds from Pan's Flute by Jules Moquet. I'm Melanie Renata, and if you want to know what happens when modern sounds mix with the concept of Renaissance lute music, well, you'll find out in just a moment.
1: 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Michelangelo grew up in the household of the Medici, and we'll hear works by some of the musicians associated with that famous family of arts patrons. I'm Linda Carnahan. 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

0: Born from music meant for the lute. Neville Marriner conducting the Academy of St. Martin in the Fields for Respighi's Ancient Airs and Dances Suite No. 3. I'm Melanie Renata with a boost for your morning in just a minute.
1: On last week's Wait, Wait, Mo Rocca felt bad for the USS Abraham Lincoln, which finally ended a record-breaking deployment at sea.
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0: This is a cross-pollination of classical-era beauty with 20th-century twists. Sergei Prokofiev crafted this playful salute to the elegance of those who came before him. It's his classical symphony in D major, his first, shared with you here by the St. Paul Chamber Orchestra and Hugh Wolf at the podium.

0: A playful piece by Prokofiev, a little wink and a nod to Mozart and Haydn in his classical symphony, his first in D major. Hugh Wolf there conducting the St. Paul Chamber Orchestra.
1: 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On the program, three works composed and conducted by Howard Hansen, including the world premiere of his C Symphony for chorus and orchestra. I'm Amanda Sewell. 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

0: Kurt Mazur conducting the Leipzig Gewandhaus and hornist Hermann Böhmen serving up a bit of brass to brighten up your morning. The concert piece for horn and orchestra by Camille Saint-Saëns. I'm Melanie Renata with a dazzling concerto grosso just around the corner.
1: 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So join me for Folk with Matt Wetroba, Sunday at 6, and then again on Saturday at 6, right here on WKAR 90.5 FM.
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0: Exhilarating from start to finish. Handel's 11th Concerto Grosso in A, Opus 6, number 11, shared with you there by the Guildhall Strings. Good morning. I'm Melanie Renata with the Morning Musical Matinee in just a tick.
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0: It's like you're seated in the front row of an opera. The lights dim, the red curtains are drawn back, and out from stage left dances someone or something. You'd get to use your imagination here. The National Philharmonic Orchestra, with a work by Benjamin Britten called Matinée Musicale.

0: using musical ideas from the famed opera composer Gioachino Rossini, Benjamin Britten crafted that matinée musicale, Richard Bonning conducting the National Philharmonic. I'm Melanie Renata. Thank you so much for sharing some of your time and space with me this morning. Be good to yourself today, and be good to your neighbor too, okay?
1: 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Michelangelo grew up in the household of the Medici, and we'll hear works by some of the musicians associated with that famous family of arts patrons. I'm Linda Carnahan. 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

0: Picciola Serenata by Antonio Salieri. That was the Armonia Ensemble. Up next, we'll hear works by Alexander Borodin and Germaine Taillefer, also Zoltan Kodály's music a little bit later in the hour, so stay with us.
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0: Zoltán Kodály wrote his Dances of Maroshik in 1927, originally for piano and then later orchestrated. They were based on the old folk dances of the central Romanian region of Transylvania. And here they are performed by Philharmonia Hungarica. Antal Durrati conducts.

0: suggestive of the image of Transylvania, which was once called Fairyland. The Maroshik Dances by Zoltán Kodály. We heard the Philharmonia Hungarica, led by Antal Durati. I'm Ward Jacobson.
1: On last week's Wait, Wait, Mo Rocca felt bad for the USS Abraham Lincoln, which finally ended a record-breaking deployment at sea.
2: That poor aircraft carrier, I never thought that an aircraft carrier could have it worse than the president it was named for.
1: That's true. I'm Peter Sagal. This week we're shipping out with Leslie Jones, who might be the first guest to live tweet the show as she appears on it. 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
1: Later today on This American Life, Graham's a grown man now, but when he was a kid, he did something so dangerous, so comically dumb, it nearly killed him.
2: I used to wonder, you know, when the crime scene investigators came to look, what would they make of the whole setup? 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
5: I'm Windsor Johnston with these headlines. President Trump is in Ireland for a two-day visit where he's holding talks with the country's president and prime minister. Trump said he would love to see Northern Ireland leave the United Kingdom and unite with the Republic of Ireland. He's also attending the Irish Open at his family's golf resort in Doonbeg. A drone attack has forced Saudi Arabia to close one of its most important oil pipelines. The shutdown comes as Iranian-backed Houthi rebels expand their control near a vital Red Sea shipping route. The Federal Reserve will decide whether to raise interest rates when it meets next week. The latest report on inflation may play a role in the central bank's decision. I'm Windsor Johnston, NPR News in Washington.

0: This is Weekend Edition from NPR News. I'm Scott Simon.
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0: From NPR and WBEZ Chicago, this is Wait, Wait, Don't Tell Me, the NPR News Quiz. I'm Alzo Slade.
1: And I'm Peter Sagal. 15 years after Apple made a computer small enough to put in your pocket, they've come up with yet another amazing innovation. Why not make it much bigger? We'll ask about how we'll be grabbing the future in both hands. Plus, Leslie Jones comes on to tell us what we're doing wrong. And Alzo Slade has high hopes for that game-worn NPR jersey he's selling on eBay.
0: I'm holding out for $25,000.
1: We'll ask who's really aiming high on our quiz, coming up right after this hour's news.
2: Live from NPR News in Washington, I'm Windsor Johnston. President Trump is once again accusing Canada of taking advantage of the United States. Speaking in Dublin this morning, he said without evidence that Canadians are eager to end the escalating trade fight.
3: The United States has been ripped off for 50 years by Canada. We don't need their product and they need our product. They do all of their business almost with us, and we do very little with them. But, you know, they've taken advantage of our farmers and all. So that's it. Canada wants to make a deal very badly.
2: This week, Canada imposed retaliatory tariffs of up to 50% on roughly $20 billion worth of American goods. The move matches new U.S. tariffs on Canadian imports that took effect last month. Trump is spending the weekend in Ireland. He's meeting with the country's president and prime minister. On Sunday, he's expected to present the trophy at the Irish Open at his family's golf resort. Iran says it will sign an agreement Monday to temporarily reopen the Strait of Hormuz. NPR's Hadil Al-Shalti reports the deal will be signed during a meeting with Arab nations.
4: The agreement between Oman and Iran to temporarily reopen the Strait of Hormuz has been in the works for weeks. It maps out routes that will allow ships to enter the waterway from the Iranian side and exit from the Omani end. In an interview with an Indian media outlet, Iranian President Masoud Pezeshkian said the agreement would be signed at a meeting with Arab states on the Persian Gulf. Iran said that 8 foreign ministers will be attending. The Iranian blockade of the strait has affected global oil supplies. U.S. diesel prices hit a new American high at an average of $6 a gallon. Hadil Al-Shalji, NPR News, Istanbul.
2: The Justice Department says an Afghan woman accused of supporting an ISIS-inspired terrorist plot in the U.S. has been deported. NPR's Ryan Lucas reports the case against the woman was the first ever in a special long-dormant court.
5: U.S. authorities arrested 47-year-old Nazira Hajizadeh in July at her home in Texas. Hajizadeh is originally from Afghanistan, but was a legal permanent resident of the U.S. Last year, her son and son-in-law were convicted for plotting an attack on Election Day 2024. American authorities say Hajizadeh supported the plot and worked to radicalize her family. The Justice Department decided not to charge her, though, and instead brought her before the Alien Terrorist Removal Court, a special court created in 1996 but never before used by the Justice Department. Now the department says Hajizadeh has been deported after waiving her rights to challenge her detention and agreeing to her removal. Ryan Lucas, NPR News, Washington.
2: You're listening to NPR News from Washington. A British museum has removed an ancient Egyptian mummy from public display in order, it says, to respect the wishes of the dead. Vicky Barker reports from London.
6: The high-status Egyptian woman named Asru had been on display in Manchester Museum since 1825, when its layered linen wrappings were peeled away, revealing the mummified body beneath. But now the 2,500-year-old remains have been moved into storage, with museum managers saying the removal, quote, aligns most closely with what we understand about her own wishes. The Pitt Rivers Anthropological Museum in Oxford removed all human remains from its displays 6 years ago. And this week, it announced it's returning the bones of dozens of indigenous Naga people to their ancestral homes in India and Myanmar. For NPR News, I'm Vicky Barker in London.
2: The Atlantic hurricane season has reached its typical peak without producing a single hurricane. Five named storms have formed, but none has reached the 74-mile-per-hour hurricane threshold. This is now the latest arrival of the season's first hurricane in the satellite era. The last Atlantic season to go this late without one was in 1941. That year's first hurricane didn't develop until September 19th. Forecasters say a strong El Niño is suppressing activity, but the season continues through November. 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
0: From NPR and WBEZ Chicago, this is Wait, Wait, Don't Tell Me, the NPR News Quiz. I'm Alzo Slade, and even if I wasn't the official judge and scorekeeper, I'd still be judging all of you. Just for the love of the game. And here's your host at the Studebaker Theater at the Fine Arts Building in Chicago, Illinois, Peter Sagal.
12: Thank you, Alzo. Thank you, everybody. Thank you all. I share your enthusiasm because we do have a great show for you lined up this week. But first, Labor Day has come and gone, summer is over, and we just want to say congrats to all the moms and dads out there who just got your kids back into school. Parents, parents, you can go back to day drinking. And teachers, you can go back to night drinking. Later on, SNL great and comedian Leslie Jones will be playing our games. But first, it's your turn. If you'd like to play, the number is 1-888-WAIT-WAIT. That's 1-888-924-8924. Let's welcome our first listener contestant. Hi, you're on Wait, Wait, Don't Tell Me.
13: Hi, this is Dudley from Nashville, Tennessee.
12: Dudley? How great. Yes. I have met few people named Dudley in my life, but I liked all of them. What do you do there?
13: I am a research fellow at a local university studying the autoimmune response and type 1 diabetes.
12: Wow.
14: Huge diabetes fans in the audience.
12: Oh, yeah. Everybody loves type 1. You know, that's great. Well, Dudley, welcome to the show. Let me introduce you to our panel. First up, it's a comedian and host of the podcast Fake the Nation, who you can see in the new season of Hazardous History with Henry Winkler on Hulu. It's Nagin Farsad.
15: Hey.
16: Hi, Nagin.
15: Hi.
12: Next, an actor and writer who can be seen in the acclaimed improv show Two Square at UCB New York on September 23rd, it's Peter Gross.
14: Hi, Dudley.
16: Hi, Peter.
12: And making her debut on our panel this week, you have seen her on the Netflix Is a Joke Festival, and she'll be headlining the New York Comedy Festival later this year. Please welcome Sereni Weerasekara.
17: Hey, how you doing? Don't mess this up for me.
12: Dudley, you're going to play Who's Alzo this time. Alzo Slade is going to read you three quotations from this week's news. If you can correctly identify or explain two of them, you will win our prize. Any voice from our show you might choose for your voicemail. Are you ready to go?
13: I'll do my best.
12: Here is your first quote. It's from a review of a new gadget that was unveiled with much fanfare this week.
0: I can't say I've ever wanted to fold my phone in half.
12: That was the Independent newspaper talking about the new foldable phone, unveiled by whom this week?
13: Would that be Apple?
12: It would be Apple, yes. Very good, Dudley. On Wednesday, Apple unveiled the iPhone Duo, their new $2,000 foldable phone. Although we will remind you, Any iPhone is foldable if you try hard
15: enough. Yeah, all you need is $800 or $1,000 for a new one.
12: Exactly. I mean, there are a lot of advantages to a foldable phone. For example, it makes dramatically hanging up on someone much more satisfying.
17: Ooh,
12: right?
17: Yeah.
12: You're holding out your phone out, it's unfolded, you go, I said good day, sir! And then you slam it closed, right?
16: Wait, so does that mean when you're taking phone calls, you have this just like heaping thing against your ear?
12: Yeah.
15: Right, you're holding like a placemat next to your head.
16: Right, like you're just like this.
17: It's just a MacBook.
16: You're putting like like you're just, it's a full laptop against my ear. That's awkward. But I guess, yeah, you can do a dramatic call ending.
15: The dramatic call ending would be great if they were like, this is why we're doing it. We just found that people aren't hanging up our phones dramatically enough.
0: If someone did that to me, I'd call them right back and ask them, did you just fold your phone on me?
12: Did I hear you folding your phone?
15: It's a little bit like everything old is new again, like the way that we all had flip phones, like 10, not even that many years ago. Like, they made us not have flip phones, and now they're making us have flip phones again. It's like when there's commercials on streamers, and you're like, I seem to remember television.
12: Yes.
16: The iPhone 20 is going to be like a crank phone.
15: Yeah.
16: And it'll come with its own pigeon to deliver your messages. Yeah.
12: Now, the other thing that Apple announced, less fanfare, but actually, I think, much more important, is this new feature on the Apple Watch called Live Rewind. Basically, your watch will be constantly recording everything it hears. So if you miss something that somebody says, your watch will show you a transcript for the last 15 seconds.
15: Oh, it's a transcript on the watch.
12: Yeah, exactly. Right.
17: So I don't just have to hear my parents say they're not proud of me. I can read it.
12: You can read it.
15: Right.
12: This is going to be so useful.
15: Surveillance and reading.
16: So, you know, like someone at Apple was like, have you ever wanted to like live with a court stenographer? How's your chance?
12: Your next quote, Dudley, is someone responding to a new incentive to vote Republican offered by Donald Trump this week.
0: I'm holding out for $25,000.
12: A voter was negotiating up after Trump offered every American how much this week if they voted for Republicans.
13: Would that be $5,000?
12: $5,000! Oh, I see. We got some rich people who were booing that.
15: Wait, you cheer for diabetes and you boo $5,000?
12: At this weird midterm Republican convention that's happening in Dallas on Wednesday night, President Trump promised that if the Republicans win the midterms, he will give every American adult $5,000. Wow. That is 2.5 foldable iPhones for everyone.
15: I would only be into this if he was like, all the money that I've earned from crypto while I've been in the White House, I'm just going to give that to people for $5,000. I don't want to give him taxpayer money.
12: Oh, no, that's not his money he's giving away.
15: Oh, it's not? Oh, okay. Well, then.
12: Now, somebody did the math, and 5,000 by 320. Yeah, the price tag for this will be $1.2 trillion. But remember, he is going to recoup that money by never actually paying anything.
16: Give us like $3,000 from Doge cuts or whatever. He was going to give us like $2,500 from tariffs or whatever. I mean, he owes us like $10,000 at this point.
12: Yeah, I know.
16: And he's like, it reminds me of like a roommate I had who like never paid a share of rent on time, but then was always somehow in Ibiza.
17: Trump told me he's going to pay it, but he's just going to use Klarna. So he's just, give him a second, you know?
12: So this whole thing is very unusual. It is the first ever National Party midterm convention, and they're calling this then, because President Trump wanted it to happen, they're calling it the Trumpapalooza, which doesn't sound particularly attractive, but it is better than the other choice they had for the name, Burning Vance. All right, Dudley, your last quote is from a viral YouTube video, one of many in this genre.
0: Never drive without video evidence.
12: That was a caption touting an increasingly popular technology that we are putting in our cars. What is it?
13: Can I get a hint?
12: You can. They're named for the place that you generally put them in the car.
13: dash cam?
12: Dash cams, yes. Yay! Dash cams. 30% of American drivers now use dash cams whenever they drive, and so many people love to watch the videos that are made from them that experts worry that dash cams are making people drive more recklessly just to go viral. All right, that's why I drove straight into that farmer's market, for clicks. You guys, apparently people love watching dash cam videos.
16: Because I'm a pedestrian, so I'm
15: sorry, you pronounced the word target wrong.
12: Now, Uber drivers use these dash cams, of course, I'm sure you've seen it, but they turn it around to film the passengers rather than the road ahead, and they say they're doing that for everybody's safety. That's fine. But I want that to be like a roller coaster, where they take a picture of you, and then at the end, you get off and you can buy the photo. Right. Yeah. Oh, wow, look how scared I was.
16: I would be terrified of Uber drivers releasing dash cam footage of me, because they'd be like, this will not stop trying to talk to us. Shut up.
15: That's so
16: I'm
15: funny.
16: Like, guy, where are you from, really? So what did your parents do? I am the worst.
12: Really?
17: He's like, stop harassing me. I'm at my job.
15: I got this Karen in the back of the car. They're saying to their cousin.
16: I don't like getting into a chat.
12: Also, how did Dudley do in our quiz?
0: Dudley's a winner. He got 3 out of 3.
12: Congratulations.
16: Yeah, Dudley.
12: Dudley, you're great. Thank you so much. Take care.
13: Thank you. This was fun.

0: Right now, panel, it is time for you to answer some questions about this week's news. Peter, question for you.
1: Mm-hmm.
0: Peter, the baby boomers are all in their 60s now, and according to the Wall Street Journal, a surprising number of them are choosing to move in with whom?
2: Oh, no. Their children?
0: No, not their children.
2: Their parents?
3: Yes.
4: What?
0: Whoa. Their parents.
5: Wait, who?
0: Old people are moving back in with their really old parents.
6: Older people.
0: Older people.
6: We have an audience here of older people.
0: Even older people.
4: It's 60-year-olds, or they're 60-somethings moving in with, like 80 and 90-somethings?
0: Yeah, exactly, yeah. Mm. It's like, and they move in. They're, like, living together, usually in retirement homes, together. It's like reliving, in your golden years, your glory days as a rebellious teenager. It's like, Mom, can I borrow the golf cart? Where are you going? Nowhere.
4: You were up until 9 o'clock. Where were you?
0: You better be back for dinner at 4.
4: This is very sweet. My son is going off to college next year, and I'm, like, lamenting losing him. But if I wait 50 years,
0: yeah,
4: I guess
0: we'll just be back together again.
3: We could be roommates. Yeah. Yes.
0: The arrangement for these people saves money, right? Because, you know, they're often paying for just one apartment in the retirement home. It offers security, obviously, that comes with that kind of facility, lots of activities to do. That said, if you try to sneak your 67-year-old boyfriend in through the window because your mom doesn't approve of him, he's going to break a hip.
4: Yeah, then he'll be in a different part of the retirement
0: home. Exactly. You can visit him in the ward, though.
4: Yeah.
5: Safe word, sciatica.

0: to argue. Parents just don't understand.
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4: The 2026 election will bring major decisions for Michigan and mid-Michigan. 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
5: 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From NPR and WBEZ Chicago, this is Wait, Wait, Don't Tell Me, the NPR News Quiz. I'm Alzo Slade. We're playing this week with Sereni Weerasekara, Nagin Farsad, and Peter Gross. And here again is your host at the Studebaker Theater in Chicago, Illinois, Peter Sagal.
6: Thank you, Alzo. Thank you, everybody. Right now, it is time for the Wait, Wait, Don't Tell Me Bluff the Listener game. Call 1-888-WAIT-WAIT to play our game on the air. Hi, you are on Wait, Wait, Don't Tell Me.
7: Hi, this is Beth from Fort Collins, Colorado.
6: Fort Collins, I know where, up there on the Front Range. What do you do there?
7: Yes, it's beautiful. Well, I work in human resources.
6: That's important. You're resourcing humans.
7: I stay pretty busy between that and going to school for my MBA and raising three boys, so I don't have much time for anything else.
6: Well, I'm really glad you made time for us. Thank you so much, Beth. You're going to play our game in which you must try to tell truth from fiction. Alzo, what is Beth's topic?
5: This is bananas.
6: Bananas are quite possibly the world's most perfect food. They're delicious. They come with their own wrapper. And when the eggplant emoji isn't available, the banana is there for you. Our panelists are going to tell you about a banana that made the news this week in a surprising way. Pick the one who's telling the truth and you'll win our prize, the wait waiter of your choice in your voicemail. Are you ready to play?
7: I'm ready.
6: All right. First up, let's hear from Peter Gross.
8: This story comes from Middlesbrough, England, where 51-year-old Christopher North stormed into a bank wearing a ski mask and pointed a gun at the tellers. It was a scene right out of one of those gritty Guy Ritchie heist movies where you can't understand anything anyone's saying. Except Mr. North wasn't holding a gun, he was holding a banana. According to witnesses, North pointed something wrapped in a white cloth at cashiers while saying, "I'm robbing the bank, I'm robbing the bank, give me the cash." What he should have said is, "I'm making a fruit salad, I'm making a fruit salad, give me the mangoes." At North's home, police found his laptop, three other bananas, and five copies of a novel North had written called The Man Who Robbed a Bank with a Banana, about a guy who robs a bank with a banana after writing a book called The Man Who Robbed a Bank with a Banana. Rumor has it Guy Ritchie is planning to buy the rights and cast Jason Statham as North and Danny DeVito as the banana.
6: The man who wrote a novel called The Man Who Robbed a Bank with a Banana tries to rob a bank with a banana. Your next bit of banana banter comes from Sereni Weerasekara.
9: While Europe endures a never-ending heat wave, one group of local monkeys are making the most of it. The wild macaques of Gibraltar have spent their summer the usual way, going ooh, ah, picking fleas off each other, and other stuff we think monkeys do. But one monkey has changed the monkey world this week by baking the first ever loaf of banana bread. The monkey, who local papers have named Carl because he looks like a Carl, stole a bushel of bananas from a store but couldn't eat them all before they got brown. When he realized his bananas were mushy and gross, he was furious. He threw all the bananas on the ground and stomped on them. Then he angrily threw some flour he happened to have in there, then pelted it with two seagull eggs, mixed it all up, and left the mess in a ball on the floor before leaving in a huff. But thanks to the heat wave in Europe, Carl didn't come home to a banana mess. He came home to a banana bread. It's great for the monkey community and horrible for the grocery store they love stealing from.
6: The monkey colony on Gibraltar invents banana bread for themselves. Your last bananas comes from Nagin Farsa.
10: Grayson Fielder is a PhD in food sciences at Cornell University. He's a serious student but got sucked into a world of food science that came out of a well-worn joke that if you place a banana peel just so in the path of an unsuspecting protagonist, they'll slip and fall on their buttocks in dramatic and hilarious fashion. Like a true food science dork, he wondered, is a banana really that slippery? So we went about testing the banana peel against other slippery fruit, and turns out the mango, apple, and nectarine peels smoked the banana. Lo, these many years, was it just actors making banana peels seem more slippery than they actually are? His butt cheeks bruised. He was determined to engineer a more slippery banana. In a lab creation that would make European non-GMO standards blush, he engineered the slime banana, hopefully a working title. Even peeling the banana is a challenge because the peel emanates a fine mist of goo. It's pretty gross, actually. But Grayson is hoping there's a market in Hollywood for his creation and not just in the Minions movies.
6: All right. Bananas made the news. Was it which of these stories from Peter Gross, a man who wrote a novel called How to Rob a Bank with a Banana, actually attempted to rob a bank with a banana? From Serenity, was it that the monkeys of Gibraltar figured out themselves how to make banana bread from overripe bananas? Or from Nagin Farsad, a scientist actually figuring out how to make a truly slippery banana peel? Which of these are the real stories we found in the news?
7: I am leaning towards the last one.
6: All right, you're going to choose Nagin's story. Well, to bring you the news, we spoke to an authority on bananas.
11: Honestly, a banana is a good choice, but if the gun part doesn't work, you could smack him over the head with a zucchini.
6: Yeah, that was Brian Batridge. He's the grower and owner of Batridge Family Farms, talking about using a banana to rob a bank, which apparently is not a good idea. As you have no doubt figured out, you were fooled by, I thought, Nagin's very convincing story of a scientific advancement. She's done it to many. She's done it to many, Beth. You don't need to feel ashamed.
10: Thank you.
6: But you didn't earn a point for her.
10: I want to now make you an engineered banana that's extra slimy. Yeah. I want to make it real for you.
6: You should do it for everybody. It will be a Christmas gift this year. Thank you so much for playing with us, Beth.
7: Thank you.
6: Bye-bye.
12: Ring, ring, ring, ring, ring, ring, ring. Banana phone.
6: And now the game we call Not My Job. From almost the beginning of her stand-up career, Leslie Jones was every comedian's favorite comedian, which is why Chris Rock personally recommended her to Saturday Night Live, where she became a huge star. She's got a new national stand-up tour coming up and is the host of the new show Roast My Rental on HDTV. She joins us now. Leslie Jones, welcome to Wait, Wait, Don't Tell Me.
13: Yes!
6: Yes, great to see you. So I want to start with your origin story. You were a basketball star in college, and your stand-up career started when you won the funniest person on campus competition. How did that happen?
13: At Colorado State, they have this community center that has all the Hardee's and, you know, where people can come shop and all that stuff. And we were walking through, and there was like a little billboard that said, hey, sign up for the funniest person on campus contest. And my friend was like, yo, you should do that. And I was like, what? I am not a comedian. You know, Richard Pryor, you know, Whoopi Goldberg, those are comedians. I'm just silly. She was like, no, girl, your ass is funny. And I was like, all right. I went to class. She went to class. And then we met back at my house. And she was like, girl, I signed you up for the contest. Really? And I was like, why would you do that? I just told you I'm not a comedian. But I wasn't really mad at her.
6: Sure.
13: And I was just like, so what am I going to do? She was like, just get up there and start talking because you're stupid. And I was like, that's not how it works.
6: So
13: it's not
6: good.
13: How it works. So I put like, I remember this, a 10-minute set together, and I performed it for all my friends.
6: Sure.
13: Because your friends are the hardest to make laugh.
6: Yeah. Mm.
13: So I performed it for all my friends, and they laughed, but boy, did they have notes. Oh, really? Exactly. But it was, and I went up, and I won the contest. And
6: well, and here we are.
14: So,
13: yeah.
6: A couple questions. How did your friend know that you were funny? You were a basketball player. Were you, like, making people crack up on the court?
13: Oh, yeah, everywhere. We would go to parties. Like, I said, I had a lot of time on my hands, and I was partying. I was partying at Colorado State.
6: Yeah.
13: Like, my grade point average was 1.7.
6: Wow.
13: Yeah, because we was partying. Do you understand?
6: So
13: every party I went to, we was, like, just wilding out. Like, we would drive to see you. Colorado University,
6: yeah.
13: And party with the Kappas up. I could tell you some stories now.
15: You know I'm a member of Kappa Alpha Psi.
6: Really?
13: What?
15: Yes.
13: I'm a Kappa sweetheart.
15: Let's go, Leslie.
13: Yo sweet.
15: Nobody in here has any idea
6: no.
13: I joined the Kappa Sweethearts because the Kappas was so fine. They were always so fine, and they were the best dancers.
6: We're gonna stop, and you're gonna explain it to me. The Kappa is the fraternity that
13: yes.
6: Alzo was a member of, not necessarily at the same place at the same time, but it's a fraternity he was a member of. And
13: yes.
6: The Kappa Sweethearts were the girls who were
13: like well, we were the Kappa hoes, but.
15: I didn't say it.
14: Sweethearts. You've never heard sweethearts as a euphemism?
6: Oh, yeah. So I want to talk about your new show, Roast My Rental. Essentially, as I understand it, you go into people's Airbnbs and stuff and insult it savagely in the way only you can. And then when their ego is completely destroyed, somebody else comes in and fixes it. Is that about it?
13: Well, I mean, I wouldn't describe it that way, Peter.
6: Okay.
13: Thank you. Let's be a little bit more positive.
15: It sounds great.
13: I go in and I lovingly tell them that their rental sucks.
6: Yeah. So, the way you say death trap is so warm. Was it fun when the producers came to you and said, so for our new show, we want somebody who has the comic chops to make even furniture feel bad about itself?
13: Yeah.
6: We thought of you.
13: Well, I pretty much do that anyway when I go to anyone's hotel
6: really?
13: Or house. Oh, yeah. If I don't like something in your house, I'll be like, so why do you have this in your house?
6: Really?
13: I was like, what is this? Like, why is it? Okay, that's ugly.
14: Do you like the layout that we have here? The two guys are there, we're sitting here.
13: I hate it so much. Like, when I first came on, I was like, what is this?
14: Do you like the layout that we have here? The two guys are there, we're sitting here.
13: I hate it so much. Like, when I first came on, I was like, what is this?

0: Live in the wall,
1: yeah.
0: In the master,
1: yeah.
0: I've had that where I rented that out, and he literally asked me. He goes, "Well, the bees wasn't there before you got there." Was oh, I bought the bees. I brought a whole hive and put it into the side of the wall, which is like so high. Like, oh, okay. There was one property we did where they had carpet in the bathroom, and that. Is against humanity. They need to really put up the clips that of what really happened when I walked in there. Like they're doing the nice one.
2: Oh, we're getting like the safer TV version.
0: Oh yeah, I screamed so loud and and then I started heaving. I was like. Because can you imagine carpet in the bath?
2: Well, Leslie Jones, it is so much fun to talk to you, and we have invited you here to play. It is, right? Yes, she's amazing. You know this.
0: Thank you. Make sure you guys watch the show and come see me on tour.
2: Well, we're not done yet. We're not done yet, Leslie. We're not done yet because we have invited you here to play a game we're calling.
0: Ooh. Okay, why you gotta get the black man to say it?
3: I said the same thing, Leslie. They don't listen.
2: You host Roast My Rental, but what about Ghost My Rental? So we're going to ask you about the haunted houses that pop up all over the world every Halloween. Answer 2 out of 3 questions correctly. You'll win our prize for one of our listeners, the voice of anyone they choose on their voicemail. Also, who is Leslie Jones playing for?
3: Twyla Alexander of Erie, Colorado.
2: All right. Get 2 out of 3 right. Multiple choice.
0: Okay.
2: Here we go.
0: Okay.
2: Here's your first question. Out of all the haunted houses, probably the most famous is the Haunted Mansion at Disneyland. But over the years, employees there have consistently had to deal with visitors who want to do what? Is it A, throw holy water at the animatronic ghosts, B, try to spread their loved one's ashes inside the attraction, or C, demand a refund because, quote, they're not real ghosts?
0: You know what? I'm going to say C because people are
2: I can't argue with your reasoning, but in fact, it was B. People try to spread their loved one's ashes. Because, you know, if you've ever been on the ride, at the very end, they say, we have 999 ghosts, but we always have room for one more. And I guess enough people were like, okay, how about Uncle Ted? I have him right here. All right, next question. Shocktoberfest, it's a seasonal, quote, scream park in Pennsylvania, which in 2013 offered an additional terror, if you will, to its haunted house attraction. What was it? A, quote, recurring nightmare room where you'd be required to take a high school history test without having studied for it. B, you and every other visitor are stark naked. Or C, an animatronic climate scientist who delivered short lectures on the effects of global warming.
0: Ooh.
2: So it was.
0: All of them sound pretty bad.
2: They're pretty bad. So it was A.
0: But I would have to say C again.
2: The haunted house, scary spooks, werewolves, freaks, vampires, and.
3: Freaks.
0: Okay, wait. Okay, then wait. What was B again?
2: B was that you and everybody, all the other visitors, were all naked.
0: Okay, I'm gonna say B.
2: You're right.
4: Yeah.
2: You helped her. It's the Kappa to the Kappa Sweetheart Connection
3: you
2: working
3: better
2: for
3: know
2: you.
3: It.
2: Yeah, it was called the Naked and Scared Challenge, and the park owner said, quote, the whole idea is to create this vulnerability and get their defenses down, unquote, and, of course, their pants.
0: Yeah, naked right. And afraid.
2: You bet. That was the theme. Last question. If you get this right, you win. Working at a haunted house is good seasonal employment, of course, but there are risks for the workers. What happened to an employee at a haunted house in Japan in 2011? Was it A, a woman was convinced the employee was the ghost of her dead ex-husband and kept coming back to yell at him? B, an employee scared a visitor so much with his sudden ghostly appearance that the visitor, a black belt in karate, broke his jaw with a kick. Or C, an employee became convinced that he was a ghost, tried to float right through a wall, and broke his nose.
5: Oh my God.

0: Now that's just dumbassness.
1: Right.
0: I'ma say B.
1: And you're right again.
2: Yeah.
1: That's it. Also, how did Leslie Jones do in her quiz?
3: Leslie Jones is a winner. 2 out of 3.
1: She's congratulations.
0: Yay!
1: Leslie Jones is the host of Roast My Rental on HGTV, and she's on tour soon. Please go see her. She's amazing. Leslie Jones, thank you so much for joining us on Right Wake Up Tell Me. Thank you so much.
4: Bye.
1: Bye.
5: I'm a ghost, and I wanted you.
1: In just a minute, slither into our listener limerick challenge. Call 1-888-WAIT-WAIT to join us on the air. We'll be back in a minute with more of Wait, Wait, Don't Tell Me from NPR.
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3: 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From NPR and WBEZ Chicago, this is Wait, Wait, Don't Tell Me, the NPR News Quiz. I'm Alzo Slade. We're playing this week with Sereni Wirasekara, Nagin Farsad, and Peter Gross. And here again is your host at the Studebaker Theater in Chicago, Illinois, Peter Sagal.
1: Thank you, Alzo. Thank you, everybody. In just a minute, we will stuff your ear holes full of rhymes in our Listener Limerick Challenge game. If after hearing it put like that, you'd still like to play, give us a call at 1-888-WAIT-WAIT. That's 1-888-924-8924. Right now, panel, some more questions for you from the week's news. Nagin, this week, The Cut reported on a phenomenon plaguing friend groups across the nation. Apparently, after your gang goes out to dinner together, no one is doing what anymore?
10: Heroin?
1: Hey. Kids these days.
10: I don't know, you're a party fun. Girl. I'm sorry.
2: No, they're doing heroines.
10: Okay, they're eating the heroin.
2: Doing heroin eating.
10: They're going out and they're doing...
1: This is a trend. I mean, I'm sure this has happened to you. You go with a bunch of people.
10: Yeah.
1: Right?
10: Mm.
1: And the check comes, there's like 8 people, you all do different things. So you say, I'll just put up my credit card. But then something that's supposed to happen is not happening anymore. Ooh. And what is that thing?
10: Splitting the bill?
1: Well,
10: they're doing that part.
1: Yes, but then the follow-up doesn't happen.
10: The follow-up is, which is...
2: Ask him to use it in a sentence.
10: Like politely, like saying to everybody that you love and appreciate them.
1: No.
10: And then like leaving
1: it's
10: the
1: like,
10: restaurant.
1: It's like when you say, hey guys, don't worry about it. I'll put it on my card and then you all can...
10: Oh. Repay me,
1: yes.
10: Like Venmo me.
1: Nobody is paying you back.
2: Ooh.
1: That is what the trend
10: wow.
1: is.
10: Wow. But also, why isn't that person just go ahead and sending a text to everybody?
1: Well, that's the thing. You see, here's the thing. Apparently,
2: passive aggression is back, too.
10: Right,
1: people are picking up checks saying, here I am, here's my Venmo, here's my Zelle, and then no one is paying back. It's like a thing that has stopped happening. Repayment avoidance, according to New York Magazine, is more common than ever. The message from your friends is less, I'll get the next one, and more, I will never get anything ever.
11: Whoa. Right? I'm kind of
4: of crazy where I tell people, I'm like, you can't leave the table until you Venmo me. Is that? And it works.
1: Right.
4: Is that crazy?
1: Does it really?
2: Well, you lost.
10: How do you,
1: enforce that?
4: Yeah, I say it at the table after I put my card down. I say, I jokingly, I'm like, no one's getting up until you pay
2: You're
4: me.
2: You're like, I will let go of your throat when I when it clears. I see your money
4: back. I'll put the gun down once I get the little cha-ching.
1: It's a problem for everybody because these are your friends, right?
4: Of course.
10: It's embarrassing to like have to remind someone.
1: You want to be chill, but you also want to have money.
4: Right.
1: It's like, how do you remind someone they owe you money, but in a friendly way? It's like, hey, remember that great meal we had last week? I keep thinking about it because I haven't had the money to buy any food since. Peter, there's new research on mosquito bites and how to make them less irritating. Experts say that to make those bites itch less, you should never scratch them. No, instead, you should do what?
2: Oh, gosh. Ugh, I hate advice like this. Like, don't scratch an itch. Don't, like, eat when you're hungry. Like, it doesn't make any sense. You should, like, rub up against somebody's arm or something like that.
10: What?
2: I don't know. It's not scratching, but it's, like, rubbing it. I don't know.
1: Oh, yeah. That would work out really well if everybody started doing that.
4: Yeah. Everybody loves
2: that. Hey, no, I'm not being weird. I just have a mosquito bite. I'm
1: exactly.
2: Not supposed to.
1: Yeah. Hi, I'm Peter. I'll be done in a minute. Stan, don't move.
2: I just found the spot. If you move, it ruins it for me. Let's see. it's not scratching. Can I have a hint?
1: It's mind over mosquito bite.
2: Imagine you're scratching
1: exactly
2: it?
1: Right. Whoa. Just think about how much you want to scratch that itch, but don't scratch it. A new study shows that if you think about how itchy your bite is, but you don't scratch it, it will actually heal faster. And if you do that, within 10 minutes, you'll be willing to confess to any crime at all.
2: I thought it was going to be like, hit yourself in the toe with a hammer. Like, my toe, I forget my mosquito bite, I can't walk.
1: No, the idea is in pain management, the more you direct your mental focus on pain or irritation, the better your body becomes at reducing the inflammation in that area. It's amazing. It requires focus and self-control and someone duct taping oven mitts over your head. Coming up, it's lightning fill in the blank, but first it's the game where you have to listen for the rhyme. If you'd like to play on air, call or leave a message at 1-888-WAIT-WAIT. That's 1-888-924-8924. You can come see us most weeks right here at the Studebaker Theater in downtown Chicago. But you can also catch us on the road. We'll be in Omaha on September 24th and in Kalamazoo, Michigan on October 22nd. For tickets and information for all of our live events, go to nprpresents.org. Hi, you're on Wait, Wait, Don't Tell Me.
11: Hi, this is Michal calling from Hadley, Massachusetts.
1: Michal, nice to talk to you. My niece is named Michal, which is why...
11: Actually?
1: She actually is.
11: Wow.
1: Which is why I was able to say your name without hesitation.
11: I'm deeply impressed.
1: I am too. Well, Michal, it's great to talk to you. Alzo Slade right here is going to read you three news-related limericks with a last word or phrase missing from each. If you can fill in that last word or phrase correctly in two of the limericks, you will be a winner. Ready to play?
11: I'm ready.
1: Here's your first limerick.
3: Opera's live. There are no extra takes. Steely reptiles will get their big breaks. While the voices get shrill, they must slither and chill. At the Met, we're auditioning...
11: Snakes?
1: Snakes, yes. A new production of the opera Così fan tutti is set in a 1950s carnival. And of course, you need a snake handler and a snake at a carnival. So the Met had open auditions for the role of Snake. Aspiring serpents lined up around the block at Lincoln Center. They're all out there practicing nervously their arias.
2: Yeah.
7: Oh, you're going to get it. You're so good.
1: And for my monologue, this is something from Snakes on a Plane.
10: I had to do an acting job with a snake once.
1: You did?
10: Yeah, High Maintenance on HBO. I was in a snake episode. I believe it was even called Snake, and I didn't enjoy that.
1: Really?
10: I felt nervous about being in a room with a snake.
4: Is there an animal you would have preferred being on set with?
10: Like a cute puppy.
4: Okay,
10: I don't know. Why isn't the Met auditioning cute puppies? That's the show I want to see.
2: You have to ask the Italian guy why he didn't write a puppy into his opera.
10: That's yeah. Yeah.
1: It was Mozart.
2: Oh. I don't know. This Mozart guy sounds like a really like a crappy real... writer.
1: Here's your next limerick, Michal.
3: Adult humans can be cookie hogs, leaving canine companions agog. If you sit, beg, and shake, then we Girl Scouts will bake. We are selling some treats just for...
11: dogs.
1: Yes, the Girl Scouts announced their first ever Girl Scout cookie for dogs. Mm. Before this, the only Girl Scout cookie for dogs was any Girl Scout cookie that fell on the ground. Weirdly, somehow, this is not the first Girl Scout cookie made with bone broth. They're called Patch Pals, and this is true. They are blueberry muffin flavored.
2: You can eat them, probably.
10: Well, right? I mean, right? I feel like I would try one. Yeah.
4: I will say, I feel
10: I
4: like
10: don't know,
4: there's,
10: right?
4: There's probably a gym rat out there that heard there's bone broth in the cookies and is eating it. They're about to protein max with some dog's Scout cookies.
1: If so, it was a joke, Brad.
12: Too late. Too good. Too late, dude.
1: All right, Michal, here is your last limerick.
3: Insect robots are easy to coach. In small spaces, they calmly approach. Though I'm in a tight spot, I can still get a shot from a needle attached to a...
11: roach?
1: Yes, a roach. Great news for disaster victims. Live cockroaches with brain implants can now help deliver life-saving aid to disaster victims by scurrying into the rubble with medication and giant needles.
2: No thanks, man. I'm good. I'm going to die.
4: I would rather die. Yeah.
1: This is true.
10: What do you mean with brains? So what does that mean?
1: So scientists figured out a way to put an implant into the brain of a cockroach that allows a scientist with like a joystick to steer the cockroach.
2: Oh my
4: if I saw
2: God.
4: A robotic cockroach coming at me, I think I'd be in hell. Like, yeah. I think I was already dead.
2: What about a dog again? Let's ask the dog to go in there.
10: I feel like my takeaway from the story is we've spent way too long talking about AI and literally no time at all talking about these brain-altered cockroaches.
1: Also, how did Michal do in our quiz?
3: She did great. 3 out of 3. She's a champ.
1: Congratulations, Michal.
11: Thank you so much. Thank you for having me.
1: Bye-bye.
11: Bye.

0: Now on to our final game, Lightning Fill in the Blank. Each of our players will have 60 seconds in which to answer as many fill-in-the-blank questions as they can. Each correct answer is now worth 2 points. Alzo, can you give us the scores?
1: Of course. Peter and Sereni are tied up at 2, and Nagin is blazing with the lead of 4 points.
2: Dang. What? How did that even happen?
0: All right. That means Peter and Sereni are tied for second. Peter, you're going to go first. Okay. The clock will start when they begin your first question. Fill in the blank. On Tuesday, President Trump expanded his trade war with blank.
3: Canada.
0: Right. On Wednesday, SpaceX launched a classified mission for the U.S. blank force.
3: Space.
0: Yes. This week, global blank prices rose above $100 a barrel.
3: The oil.
0: Yes. On Wednesday, the latest storm in the 2026 blank season made landfall in Hawaii.
3: WNBA. No, hurricane.
0: Yes. This week, the head of a venture capital firm said that he believed that after the apocalypse, blank will be used as currency.
3: Skin.
0: No. No. Pokemon cards.
4: Whoa.
0: Got to catch them all. This week, Malibu residents were evacuated after a giant blank opened up at Nick Cage's house.
3: I want to say like a party, but maybe sinkhole?
0: Yes, a giant sinkhole. Okay. On Tuesday, ABC denied reports that blank's late night show would end next year.
3: Jimmy Kimmel.
0: Right. This week, an ER in England got so overcrowded that one patient had to have her IV bag hung from blank.
3: Hung from another patient's broken arm.
0: No, close though, from a skeleton.
3: I didn't say if it was dead or alive.
0: True. When a woman showed up at the hospital complaining of a severe headache, the ER was already so overcrowded, they had to hang her IV drip from one of those model teaching skeletons they had around. It was on a stand. Even worse, when she asked where that skeleton came from, the doctor said, "Don't worry, that was just the last person that came in here with a severe headache." Also, how did Peter do in our quiz?
1: Peter got 6 right for 12 more points, total to 14, and the lead.
0: All right,
2: dang.
0: So
2: yeah.
1: For now.
0: Sereni, you're up next. Here we go. Fill in the blank. On Tuesday, a former employee of Anthropic warned there was a 10% chance that blank will soon destroy humanity.
4: AI.
0: Yes.
4: Okay.
0: On Wednesday, the Seattle Seahawks beat the New England Patriots in the opening game of the blank season.
4: Football?
0: Yes.
4: Okay.
0: You got it. Yes. NFL, according to a new report, this last summer is officially the blankest on record.
4: Warmest.
0: Yes, hottest. On Monday, thieves managed to steal 2 Renoir paintings from a museum in blank.
4: Paris.
0: Yeah, France. This week, Marvel Studios recommended that before seeing the new Avengers movie this fall, audience members need to watch blank.
4: Marvel. Captain America.
0: Yes, and 42 hours of all the earlier Avenger and Marvel movies.
4: Okay, let me hear that ding.
0: This week, a man in New Hampshire is facing multiple charges after he called 911 to report a fire at his own home and then blanked when firefighters arrived.
4: Freaked out.
0: No, stole their fire truck.
4: What?
0: The homeowner in rural New Hampshire reported a fire at his 2-bedroom house just before sunrise, and when the firefighters showed up, he stole their truck. Listen, you may not approve of this, but find me a better way to trade a 2-bedroom house in rural New Hampshire for a new truck.
3: Was there even a fire there?
0: It was actually a fire.
3: Because
0: you had to distract the firemen when they got there, right?
3: Right.
0: So you could stake their truck. Also, how did Sereni do in our quiz?
1: She got 4 right, 8 more points, total of 10, which means Peter Gross is still in the lead.
0: Oh. All right.
4: Okay.
1: 4-9.
3: Okay.
4: You did that.
0: So how many then does Nagin need to win?
1: 5 to tie, 6 to win.
0: All right.
4: Okay.
0: Ready, Nagin? Here we go. Fill in the blank. On Friday, residents of New York City commemorated the anniversary of blank with 7 individual moments of silence.
2: 9/11.
0: Right. This week, a whistleblower reported that blank skipped basic background checks in their rush to hire new officers.
2: Pete Hegseth.
0: Ah, no. In this case, ICE. This week, health experts warned that new strains of the flu and blank were circulating.
2: COVID.
0: Right. According to new data, blank cases in the U.S. are at their highest level in 30 years.
2: Measles.
0: Right. This week, 2 police officers in Washington escaped uninjured when they were sent to arrest blank.
2: Puppies.
0: No, a, quote, really strong-looking goat. On Wednesday, a man in Singapore pled guilty to scamming people out of $240 million worth of the cryptocurrency blank.
2: Bitcoin?
0: Yes, according to a new study, taking a 30-minute brisk walk once a day may be just as effective as getting in your 10,000 blanks.
2: Steps.
0: Right. This week, an art collector in Los Angeles offered $4,000 at a gallery for a sculpture of a broken vacuum, only to discover blank.
2: That it worked.
0: No, that it was just a broken vacuum. Janitor, cleaning up the gallery, vacuum breaks, leaves it in the corner. where he thought it would go unnoticed, but he didn't count on one collector's very sharp and completely undiscerning eye. So the man offered to the gallery $4,000 for the vacuum, which is crazy. It wasn't even a Dyson. Also, did Nagin do well enough to win?
1: No, but she did do well enough to tie because she got 5 right.
3: Yay.
1: For 10 more points.
3: Hey.
1: Total of 14.
2: Hey.
1: Peter and Nagin win.
2: Right.
0: In just a minute, we're going to ask our panelists to predict after that new iPhone Duo what will be the next surprisingly foldable product on the market. 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Doug Berman, benevolent overlord Philip Godica, writes our limericks. 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Our ops manager is Jasira Vardak, thanks to the staff and crew at the Studebaker Theater. B.J. Lederman composed our theme. Our program is produced by Jennifer Mills, Miles Dornbos, and Lillian King. Special thanks this week to Mohamed Al-Sheikhi and Janie Hoffman and Dom Banas. Peter Gwynn is a really strong-looking goat. Emma Choi is our vibe curator. Technical directions from Lorna White. Our CFO is Colin Miller. Our production manager is Robert Newhouse. 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
0: Can't be done.
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0: Thank you, Alzo Slade. Thanks also to Peter Gross, Nagin Farsad. And congrats to Sereni for making a fabulous debut. Thanks to all of you for listening. I'm Peter Sagal. We will see you next week. This is NPR.
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10: Graham grew up in a working-class town north of England. And when he was 11 or 12, his family moved into one of the first houses in a new development that was being built. It was kind of hitting the jackpot for him at that age. Because all around, everywhere, were homes under construction, which, I remember this from construction sites in our neighborhood when I was a kid, was so incredibly fun.
11: This became my new playground.
10: This is Graham.
11: So I would, you know, climb on the scaffolding, do a bit of kind of amateur gymnastics, but also build stuff. And the big thing amongst us kids was lighting fires. And, you know, there was tar paper was one thing that burnt very nicely.
10: There's actually all kinds of trouble to get into. Bricks and boards to play with and wet concrete to write in. They'd find food the workers left and cigarettes, which they would smoke. Once they found a porn magazine. And one day Graham was there alone and he had this great idea. He put together a little makeshift seesaw, or as he calls it, a teeter-totter, with a plank of wood balanced on a brick at the center. He put another brick on one end of the plank. And his idea was to drop something really heavy, really, really heavy, onto the other end of the plank from a great height to find out just how far he could send that brick catapulting into space. So to accomplish this, he set up his teeter-totter by some scaffolding.
11: So I climbed up on the scaffolding and I carried up this kind of massive piece of curbing stone. I'm guessing around 25 pounds.
10: So you are how high up?
11: Probably at the sort of second floor window level. So what, 15 feet, 12 feet?
10: He carefully tries to line up the stone directly above the near end of the seesaw, below down on the ground. And then he dropped the stone.
11: It landed perfectly. I really had lined this up pretty well. And the brick launched. And the following few moments are probably the most vivid memory I have of my childhood. I was obviously watching to see what the brick would do, because that was the experiment, really, to sort of follow that in its journey.
10: But the brick, it didn't move at all like he thought. He thought it was going to arc into the air like a rocket. Instead, it just seemed to be getting bigger and bigger.
11: I now have an image in my head of this brick just getting larger and larger as it headed right towards my face. I even remember very vividly that the brick had, the construction of the brick had three circular holes in it, and I can still picture them now as they headed towards me.
10: In a kind of slow motion way?
11: Yes, very much so. I feel like that memory is minutes when obviously it was just not even a second. So I believe instinctively jerked my head back as this brick came directly towards my face. And I have a very clear memory of the kind of sound and the wind. And even I believe the brick, as it flew past me, flicked my fringe.
10: The fringe of your hair?
11: Yeah, and it sort of whistled as it went. Even when I throw my dog's ball now, which has a little whistle device in it, that memory comes back to me.
10: This moment was stunning. Like nothing like this had ever happened to him.
11: And I remember having to sit down for actually quite a few minutes to recover. I really felt like, you know, and probably for the first time that, you know, I was inches away from death. And I remember walking home in some state of shock afterwards. You know, I used to wonder if the brick had actually hit me and killed me. You know, maybe I'd fallen off the scaffolding or something. I used to wonder, you know, when the crime scene investigators came to look, what would they make of the whole setup? Would they even understand what had happened?
10: Right.
11: You know?
10: Right. Like, you got hit by a brick. Like, where did it come from?
11: Yeah. You know, this dead child who laying in a building site. And, you know, there was the teeter-totter there, but I even had this sort of vision of what if my body fell forward and, you know, destroyed the little structure that I'd made down there? And how did I get hit under the chin with a brick? And where's the brick? You know, what the forensics would have made of the whole setup.
10: That's the thing, right? Your own death, that is not bad enough on its own. There's the whole question of the forensics afterwards, what people will make of it. It's weird to think that they'll stare at the scene of your death, look at the objects scattered around you, and get it all wrong. And get you wrong. That's the bigger thing, right? The bigger question after you're gone isn't just how it happened, but you. Your motives, your state of mind, what to make of you, and your whole life, your good qualities, your bad ones. Today in our program, we have three stories of people who embark on this kind of forensics for beginners, trying to understand somebody's death, bumbling their way through whatever scraps of evidence they can get their hands on. Old text messages, handwritten notes, stuff that frankly seems so puny compared to the task at hand. From WBEZ Chicago to This American Life, I'm Ira Glass. Stay with us.
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10: This American Life. Today's show is a rerun. Act one. So we begin today with a woman whose sister has died, and she has questions. The woman's name is Nadia Bowers, and she wrote this to somebody who she thinks might be of help. Here's Nadia.
13: Dear dealer, hey man, what's up? I'm saying man because that's my guess as to what you are. All the people blowing up my sister's phone, offering and seeking drugs, were men. Brian, Jerry, Eric, and my personal favorite, Baby Jesus. I can make a graph charting the meeting of particular men with misfortune for my sister. It's a safe bet you're just another data point, one among many, part of a pattern, but distinguished because you're the last data point. You're the one who killed her. And dealer, it just seemed like the right title for you since I don't know your name. We can be informal here, right? You don't have to call me Miss or Mrs. Definitely don't call me ma'am. My sister called me Nod. My sister Sasha, who I believe you knew. What did you call her? I hope you didn't call her Saj, because that's what a lot of people who loved her called her, and I find it hard to believe that you loved her. Did you know her well enough to care for her, or did you hardly know her? When we were little, we sometimes called one another after the food we give our cats. She was tender victual, and I was chef's blend. Did you even call her by her name, or was it Lady? Or maybe you had a nickname for her, like Purple, the color of her car, the one she was found in. Keeping with our informal tone, I won't call you Mister, I'll just call you my man, because that is what you are. You are mine, man. The one I want to talk to. The one I am seeking. The only one who knows some very important things about how my sister died. You are quite possibly the last person who saw her alive, and I'm a little jealous. As for me, you don't have to call me by my name. You can just call me the sister. I think about you all the time, almost every day. I feel like I deserve to know you, like I deserve to have at least 5 minutes of your time, 5 minutes alone with you. This is me tying you to a chair so we can think about some things together. Are you still alive? I feel like you are, and I'm angry about that. But then if I learned who you were and that you were dead, I might be angry about that too. I think about hurting you, and when I imagine the violence I could commit, it alarms me. It's important to me that you know some things. I want you to see who you messed with, know who you destroyed. Sasha was a valedictorian of her high school class. She studied psychology at Yale. She was bold. I was her apprentice. She gave me my taste in music. Riding around in her Ford Escort, she'd slip in a cassette explaining the difference between Funkadelic and Parliament. One of my most prized possessions is a cassette tape where we taped ourselves on mushrooms sitting in my room. I was a senior in high school. She was home from college for Christmas vacation.
14: Stop. What are you laughing at? Nothing.
13: That's Sasha asking me what I'm laughing at. Nothing, I tell her. We stared as my grandmother's watercolors on my wall started to blur.
15: Oh, my God. It's like, you know what it looks like right now? No, it looks like it's like all these different planes, like these different...
13: We burned Nag Champa incense and cracked ourselves up about things we called social experiments. These were basically fantasies about ways we could be completely inappropriate in situations where certain contained behavior was expected, like the public library.
15: And you got up, like, in the library and, like, pulled all the books off the shelves. Yeah!
13: That's me screaming.
15: Screaming, like, ran out or something. I just said, like, what are you doing? What are you reading about?
13: When I listen to the tape, I hear a self-assured Sasha. She's in control. I'm her little sister. Overjoyed to have her full attention, trying to impress her with my wisdom. and also be her court jester. Sasha tells me a story about this horse she knew that she called a total bitch. Not safe to have around people. And then this girl from the Special Olympics showed up in the barn and threw her arms around the horse's neck. And the horse stayed calm.
16: It was, like, right on her shoulder, and everybody was, like, ugh, waiting for her to, like, take a bite out of this chick, and it was, like, she knew. She just, like, sat there.
17: Did she bite people?
16: Yes.
17: Oh, yeah. That's why it was so cool that she did that.
16: Right! You idiot.
17: That is
16: shit. I bet she did kind of know, though, that this wasn't the right time to be an ass.
17: Is there ever a good time to...
16: No, I didn't mean that.
13: Is there ever a good time to be an ass? I'm asking her. I've done the math, and as of March 11th, 2018, at 6:49 p.m., I have lived longer than my sister. I have walked the earth more seconds than my big sister, who was born 2.5 years before me. This does not make sense. You have knocked the universe off course. My husband would say, "Take it easy, Encyclopedia Brown," as he watched me walk around with her phone, trying to reconstruct her last days, reading texts, listening to messages, making notes, trying to figure out who you are, my man. I was hoping to finally understand the part of her life that she refused to share with me at the end. It infuriated me that she kept getting texts after she died. Like this one from Brian. "Hey, any of the shirts around?" My hand shaking, I responded, "You should f*** off. This is Sasha's sister and she died. Go get your drugs somewhere else, you piece of f***." Or this one from Frankie. "Any news? Got sleepies." When there was no response, he wrote, "Must be dead." I wrote back to Frankie, "Actually, she is dead. F*** off. This is her sister. You'll have to and get your drugs somewhere else." So, my man, are you one of the guys she talked to and texted with on her last day? Are you the ex-boyfriend who kept harassing her? The one who introduced her to OxyContin? That guy? Are you the friend who told me how sorry he was that Sasha died and that it was a hot day and maybe her windows were rolled up and she suffocated during a nap in her car? Are you one of those friends I ran into who didn't have the decency to show up for her memorial? One of those people? Were you feeling guilty about something? Here's something that's been eating at me for a while. I read that you actually don't mind when people die from something you were selling because it tells the hardcore users that the high is really powerful. The high of heroin mixed with fentanyl. Fentanyl, which is up to 100 times more potent than morphine. 100 times more potent than the drug given to my father when he was dying from cancer. So a death from this stuff is like a calling card, is that true? Did my sister's obituary bring in business for you? Her body was burned, cremated at 1,800 degrees. I don't like picturing that, but I do. Aside from my own body, hers was probably the other female body I knew the best. Lean, taut, muscular. She rode horses. She was fearless, always wanting to ride the ones that were trouble. She could lose her saddle and gallop at a flat run like a wild woman, gripping the horse's mane with her hand. Her leg muscles were iron cables. She used to put me in the vice, a move inspired by our love of the WWF wrestlers. She would wrap her brawny legs around me and squeeze until I almost couldn't breathe. My mother always called Sasha the daughter with a bleeding heart. At one point when she was working in New Haven, you would walk down the street with her and she knew all the homeless people by name. If you were driving with her, she would jerk the car to the side of the road, get out, leaving the car door swinging open, and call to the man or woman to see if they were okay, if they needed anything. That was her life's work. She was actually a clinical social worker with 2 master's degrees in social work and public health. For the last 5 or so years of her life, she had trouble keeping jobs. She had trouble committing to anything. How old are you? Were you my sister's age? Younger? Did you know she was 44? Maybe that seems old to you, but it's not. She looked older since she started using, but before, my man, she was gorgeous, sexy. She probably met you at your place, or the Taco Bell parking lot in her filthy car, baseball cap, picked at skin, too much eyeliner, so maybe you could never imagine that. But she was. Ask anyone who knew her. Ask the multitude of men who knew her. Ask the ones I would like to line up against a wall execution style and actually execute. Ask her first mind f*** of a boyfriend at age 14 and the obsessive one that followed in high school. Ask the professors, married men, random men, apparent friends, the one who first gave her crack, the OxyContin. Ask her coach who slept with the young women on his team and pulled her into a coke-fueled party scene while she was still a teenager. He denies all this today. I find myself fixated on the men. They circle her memory like these loser deadbeat ghosts or something. How dare they have the nerve to be alive?

0: On July 31st, 2015, the day she died, she had just seen her drug counselor. This was maybe 3:30 p.m. I'm glad that she saw her counselor that day. They loved one another very much. At 4 o'clock, she has a 47-second outgoing call to Alan. At 4:02, there is an incoming call from Alan for 54 seconds. At 4:08, she calls Gary for 1 minute, then Gary calls her back at 4:20, and they talk for 42 seconds. At 4:27, she calls Gary again, and they talk for 41 seconds. At 4:39, she has an outgoing call to Tim for 1 second. At 4:40, she has a call out to Jerry for 1 minute. Are you Alan, Gary, Tim, Jerry? Were you the last one to talk to her? Did you see her too? Were you with her? Both her windows were rolled down. Had someone been in her passenger seat? Were you with her when she died and you got scared and ran? Tell me, what were her last moments like? What was she saying before? Did you watch her die? Her autopsy says 6:54 p.m. is the time of death. Sometime between 4:40 and 6:54, Sasha inhaled the drugs that killed her. She hated needles. She was found in her car in the parking lot of a seafood restaurant off I-95. The detective on the scene happened to be an old high school friend. He told me that he thought she had probably used, felt sleepy, and needed to pull over. I just wonder if she knew what was happening, or did she really just think she was going to take a little nap? I don't want her to have known what was happening. I don't want her to have been scared. If I'm going to be honest here, am I going to be honest here? Maybe I don't want to believe that you deserve my empathy. I don't want to look you in the eye because you may not look much different than my sister. You may be sick, needing to get high just to maintain some equilibrium. You may have been her friend. I may have even met you. You may have called her Saj. You may have loved her. God help you if you loved her. To be fair, my sister dealt too. As I was writing this to you, my husband offered me a gentle reminder of this fact. It was mainly so she could use. There's longhand addition and subtraction in the back of her daybook with people's initials, how much they owed or paid her, how much she owed and paid in return. It's chump change, really. Written a few times as me free. Drugs were her pay. This was not high-rolling dealing. This was survival. When my husband reminded me that my sister was dealing too, I quickly defended her. Yeah, but she never killed anyone. He said again, gently, "You don't know that." I was stunned. It's true. I didn't know that. And the fact is, she could have killed someone. My worst fear when she was alive was that she would be driving around high and kill someone. The idea of her killing someone kept me up at night. I often thought about having her followed, so curious I was about what her days were like, where she would go. I was once driving to visit her and my mother, thinking about how I could spy on her, when there was a traffic slowdown on I-95, a few exits away from our hometown. On the radio, they said there was an accident up ahead. My mind went to my sister. Had she caused it? I pulled up in the traffic jam right behind a purple car. I gasped. It was Sasha. Here was my chance to play detective. She moved to the right lane, and the middle one I was in began to pull forward. I was at risk of being seen, so I decided to not try to hide. I pulled up next to her, ready to make a stupid face and stare at her until she felt my presence. To my horror, she looked half asleep. Her head was back, her eyes at half-mast. I couldn't believe she was able to drive a car. My heart started racing, and I pulled in behind her, as if that might shield other cars from her. I followed her all the way home to her house, trying to steer her car with my body like a bowling ball headed for the gutter. She was still living in her own place with an ex-boyfriend turned best buddy, not yet evicted and forced to live with my mother during the last year of her life. I pulled into her street and watched her drive into her driveway. I wanted to follow her in, barge into the apartment that she never let me enter. But I froze. Because I didn't know what I'd do once I was inside. Deliver some Joan of Arc, Oprah, Hulk Hogan speech? Like she'd go for that? So I did nothing. I told myself, she's going to an outpatient clinic. She has a therapist, a drug counselor, all these professionals helping her. But unfortunately, she also had you. And here's the thing, my man. I need you too. I know that. I know what I'm doing here. Because of you, I get to say, if it weren't for that guy... Because of you, I don't have to blame her. Because of you, I can nod my head when people tell me there's nothing I could have done. But I don't know if that's true. I did try. My family tried. Interventions, honesty, confrontation, rejection, love. She once told my parents that out of anyone in the world, she cared most about what I thought of her. I ache at the possibility that if anyone in the world could have saved her, it was me. But to save her, I would have had to go to her, live with her, make it my life. I would have had to physically remove her from her life and stand guard at the door holding a shotgun. I would have had to somehow wrestle her denial, get her to finally go to her knees and raise the white flag. But I got engaged. I got pregnant. Today, whenever I tell someone about my violent feelings towards you, they inevitably say, well, if it wasn't him, it would have been someone else. If it wasn't him, it would have been some other guy. But my question is, why did it have to be anyone at all? Why should my comfort be that there would have been another one? That all we can expect from life is a game of whack-a-mole, but with people? I can't accept that. Because you know what, man? It was you. And yeah, I'm raging at you so I don't have to rage at myself or my sister to save myself from falling into a sad heap on the ground. So yeah, I'm using you. I don't care. None of this is fair, my man. So you. You because you're still here and there will never be another her. You because I will always think about you. You are my dealer now, man. You dealt me a life without Sasha. Because of you, I'm going to have to do this alone. And I'll never let you forget that. Yours forever. The sister.
1: 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Coming up, the problem with having a Facebook account after you're dead that you have never, ever, ever thought about. That's in a minute. 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
1: This is American Life, I'm Ira Glass. Today's program, The Secret of My Death, stories of people who die and the stuff about them that is hidden and the stuff about them that is uncovered after their deaths by people on a mission to figure them out. Today's show first aired a couple years ago. We've arrived at Act 2 of our program, Act 2, Memento Mori. Is that act title too obscure? I was just hoping it would be a kind of a play on Memento Mori, which is, you know, like a moment of awareness of one's own death. But even I know maybe that's too obscure. But anyway, a lot of this story happens in the comments section of Facebook. So, you know, Memento Mori. Anyway, Stephanie Fu explains.
4: After someone you love dies, suddenly even their most annoying traits in retrospect seem endearing. Blake Burkhart's friend was this guy, Dave Marr. They were both comedians in Chicago, met in their 20s in the comedy scene. Blake was drawn to Dave because he was this extroverted weirdo, loud and absurd. He was also a problem drinker and constantly high. He even had a bit about being so stoned he couldn't order food at the movies. And he had this laugh.
5: I remember that kind of bugging me. Like he would just start talking real fast and be like, ooh, hoo, hoo, hoo, like he, it's hard to do an impression, but he'd be like, come on, Blakey boy, ooh, hoo, hoo, hoo, come on. And he'd like grab me and like shake my shoulders and stuff if he was excited about Just the dumbest thing, like a new joke he wrote.
4: Dave saw himself as this in-your-face, brutally honest iconoclast. But Blake says, thinking about it now, he can't really remember any actual instances of Dave being much of a rebel. He just remembers Dave as being disarmingly nice.
5: To me, it was almost a little bit annoying how kind he was, because it, you know, made me look bad in comparison, and we were always together. But he would go up to people that he had only met once or twice and say, like, hey, how's it going? How are you today? And like, you could tell he really meant it.
4: On stage, you could often hear this earnestness in Dave's comedy, this almost childlike excitement about ridiculous stuff.
6: You, I heard a song played on Church Bells recently, you guys, and it was like, you know when you just hear something, you're like, oh, like something like shifts inside you, you know? And I heard this song, and I just want to do my best to replicate it to see if it affects you guys in the same way, okay? Cool.

0: That's a recording of a set Dave did on October 10th, 2014. 12 days later, Blake got a call that said Dave was in a coma. It was sudden. Dave had been a diabetic, and somehow his blood sugar had gotten so high that his body shut down. His kidneys were failing. Blake visited him in the hospital. It was jarring. Then, after 3 weeks of doctors trying to jumpstart Dave's body, they told his family it was probably best to take him off life support. They invited his friends to the hospital to say goodbye.
1: When I found out he, you know, wasn't going to be coming out of the coma and was going to be taken off life support, I just said, I can't go. There's no way I can see him like that, knowing that I'll never be able to talk to him again. So instead, I went to my house where at the time I was living with four other comedians and all friends with Dave. And I said, I'm going to go home and everyone should just come over tonight after you go see Dave. We just made a whole night out of it and just kind of made a wake for Dave and just kind of waited for the news of him officially passing.
0: How many people came?
1: Oh, it was at least 50, 60 people.
0: Oh, wow. That's a lot. Everyone knew Dave was going to be taken off life support that night. And finally, a Facebook post confirmed it. Rest in peace, Dave Marr. Then his 1,700 Facebook friends began to post eulogies of him to his Facebook wall. Thoughts and prayers. I had a gigantic crush on Dave, one admitted. Another said, let's all be the most Dave Marr versions of ourselves. Blake's post kept it simple.
1: I wrote, I love you, dude.
0: Had you ever told Dave, I love you, to his face?
1: I don't know. I don't think so. When you're faced with actually losing them, you realize it more. Unfortunately, that's how it works, so.
0: Two weeks later, on Thanksgiving Day, there was a post on Dave's Facebook page. From Dave.
2: Oh, man. It's so hard to explain.
0: This is Dave Marr. Spoiler alert, you're alive?
2: Spoiler alert, I'm here.
0: His friends all whipped out their phones in the middle of their Thanksgiving dinners and started shouting in joy on his Facebook page.
2: People are saying, like, no one celebrates Thanksgiving the way Dave celebrates Thanksgiving. Dave turned Thanksgiving into Easter.
0: It turned out, Dave's parents never did wind up taking him off life support. They transferred him to another hospital instead. And a couple days later, his dad walked into his room and started talking to him, like he had countless times since he'd fallen into the coma.
2: And at some point, perhaps I recognized his voice, my eyes popped open, and I was still intubated at this point. So I had a whole mess of tubes, like, sticking out of my face, and attempted to scream, but because I was intubated, it came out silently. But I just mouthed the words, what the f-?
0: Dave had been in the coma for a month. He's a type 1 diabetic who had just done an awful job caring for himself. He hadn't paid much attention to what he was eating, drank too much, and he had no way of monitoring his blood sugar because he sold all his test strips for weed money. So he had no idea his blood sugar was skyrocketing, eventually sending him into a coma. The last thing he remembered was puking into a bucket and figuring he must have food poisoning. And then, after a month, he woke up in a hospital bed, completely bewildered by the entire situation. But the upshot of all that was that he was in this weird situation that some of us fantasize about. That Tom Sawyer thing of being at your own funeral, where you get to hear all the things people say about you. You get to finally find out how you're seen, what people will remember about you. Dave didn't get a chance to look at Facebook for a while. He was still recovering. His hands wouldn't stop shaking, so he couldn't even use his phone. It took another month or so for him to be discharged from the hospital. And that's when he finally decided to read through all of the eulogies people had left on his page, about 100 of them. It was New Year's Day, after the ball dropped and everyone went to sleep. He was recuperating at his parents' house, so he went down to their basement and sat alone at the little kitchen island, scrolling, for hours,
2: you know, it got to be 2 and 3 and 3:30 a.m. and I'm just there at this island reading these things from my laptop.
0: One of the first things he spotted right in the middle of all the I miss yous was a post from his brother.

0: I don't know what to say to that because that little girl, you know, wailing out there in the hallway, you know, that again set off a cascade of grief that everybody there had to kind of stuff away.
1: Charlie stuffed the grief away with an old military trick. He focused on accomplishing the mission to deliver the flowers Mark had sent him with.
0: It's stupid, and I feel so embarrassed to even admit this, but I mean, that's what I clung to, is like, I need to give her the flowers. Like, I clung to that idea that my mission is to give her the flowers.
1: Luckily, a voice in Charlie's head, his wife's voice, he says, told him that delivering the flowers then was a really bad idea, so he stayed put. It made him deeply uncomfortable, all these feelings for a stranger. He wasn't being military enough.
0: You lose a degree of empathy in the military because empathy is not an advantageous skill to have in most, especially combat armed fields. Empathy is not a useful emotion to have. And the fact that I'm sniffling and tearing up is generally, you know, thought as weak. Like I said, your empathy centers tend to be atrophied.
1: Well, I mean, I think you could also see it as proof that your empathy centers haven't atrophied, that they're actually quite present.
0: They just come out at the wrong times and with odd things, which is...
1: I guess, although I think some people would argue that a funeral is the exact right time for it to come out.
0: Oh, they're present. Yeah, I know they're there.
1: The service finally ended. The chaplain asked everyone not to talk to the family, just proceed outside to the flag presentation. But Charlie ignored these instructions and walked up to Eddie Furlani's widow, eager to give her the flowers, to accomplish his mission at last. When he told her he was there on behalf of his friend Mark, she brightened and gave him a hug. She told him Mark was the whole reason they'd had a service there in San Diego. He'd arranged everything. Charlie got back in his car and called Mark to give him a report. And then Mark said something strange. He told Charlie he was relieved to hear there had been so many people at the service.
0: It hit me almost like touching a light socket. He said, "I'm glad people showed up. I was worried no one was going to be there." And you get that kind of like sinking feeling that you've missed something important.
1: Mm-hmm.
0: And the next thing he told me was you know, because of how he killed himself.
1: Eddie had disappeared from home 3.5 weeks earlier. He'd been missing for about a week before his body was found, under a bridge. He had a backpack filled with pictures of his family and his service record. In his essay, Charlie writes about that moment after the funeral, when he was in his car talking to Mark, and he finally understood how Eddie had died. "It all came together in my mind suddenly. No mention of cause of death, no news stories of training accidents, no mention of the end of his life at the eulogy. The monster that hides in the dark. The one that you don't mention, lest you summon his attention." How did that change things for you, to understand that Eddie had committed suicide?
0: I got lightheaded. Honestly, I had a physical reaction.
1: You
0: know, I just... 'cause there was nothing. There was nothing about it. I mean, there were no articles on it. The chaplain's invocation didn't talk about it. Nobody said anything about it. Both Mark and Eddie's widow, as I found out this morning when I talked to her, they were terrified because they expected to show up to an empty chapel. They expected no one to come.
1: In fact, the Navy chaplain had mentioned at the start of the service that Eddie had killed himself. But Charlie arrived late and missed it. And Charlie had misunderstood Mark's worry that no one would show up. Mark told me he was worried about that, but not because Eddie killed himself. It was more like it all happened so suddenly, and he wasn't sure people would be able to come. The morning before our interview, Charlie called Eddie's widow to make sure it was okay with her that he talked to me. And during that conversation, he learned something about Zelma's breakdown in the chapel.
0: the reason why she wanted to leave is because she was ashamed. She felt ashamed that everybody knew her father had killed himself, and that, you know, they felt that she was a bad person. And I was horrified to hear that. I mean, of all the, of all the things for her to think, that she was somehow this pariah for her father passing away, that everybody in that memorial service was there to support her, and she was, I don't know, it was just horrifying. I was horrified to hear that, and that she wanted to leave.
1: Eddie left the military in 2012, the same year as Charlie. Charlie says when you go back to civilian life, you get a job, you've got your family and friends, but you miss having a greater mission.
0: Your sense of purpose is gone. You have to evolve. But when I heard what Eddie did, and I understood what he was thinking in that moment. I guess I'm trying to explain in a basic layman terms without knowing, myself, but I can put myself in a few of their shoes, with,
1: can you talk about that?
0: About what?
1: Being able to put yourself in their shoes. I mean, can you talk about that? Are you up for it? Up for talking about that?
0: Sorry, I've been kind of dreading this.
1: You want to take a little break?
0: No, I can keep going. Okay. I'd like to say I'm brave enough to take that subject on, but I don't think I can do that.
1: Okay.
0: I don't think
1: that's
0: I can
1: fine.
0: Do that right.
1: That's fine. That's so. Fine. Charlie's had his own bouts with suicidal thoughts. They brought his career in the Navy to an end. He told me about it when the microphones were off. He said it was okay to talk about here. I asked him if, in retrospect, the thing that got him about Eddie's funeral, the reason he felt compelled to write the essay, was that it could have been his own funeral. But he said, no, that's not it. And then he explained why he wrote the essay. He said he knew from his time doing medevac flights that the mere sound of a helicopter approaching can improve the vital signs of a person on the verge of death. He said, I wrote you because I wanted to be the sound of a helicopter to someone.
2: Dana Chivas. We wanted to share the phone number for the National Suicide Prevention Hotline. That number is 800-273-TALK. 800-273-TALK. That guy Charlie, who wrote that essay, asked us to say that he dedicates his essay to a guy who helped him, a Marine who died in Iraq, Major Richard Gannon II.

0: 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Thanks, as always, to our program's co-founder, Mr. Tori Malatia. You know, I know it's been a week since Labor Day, but Tori is still reminiscing about how much fun he had.
1: I remember, like, shoplifting from Walgreens and spending the night in jail.
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0: 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Michelangelo grew up in the household of the Medici, and we'll hear works by some of the musicians associated with that famous family of arts patrons. I'm Linda Carnahan. 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
1: Welcome to Great Lakes Concerts. I'm Jody Knoll, your host. 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We begin this week in Ann Arbor when the Ann Arbor Symphony Orchestra plays the Overture No. 2 by French Romantic composer Jean-Louis Ferrand. Then the Traverse City Philharmonic plays the Symphony No. 5 by Beethoven.

Great Lakes Concerts is made possible in part by a gift from Ed and Wanda Eichler of Pigeon, Michigan, who invite you to join them in supporting classical music on your local public radio station. Underwriting support for Great Lakes Concerts also comes from the Mosaic Foundation of Rita and Peter Hayden, based in Ann Arbor, honoring WKAR's more than 100 years of radio broadcast excellence for the citizens of Michigan. The French composer Jean-Louis Ferrand was a virtuoso pianist in 19th century Paris, whose compositions began with writing for her own instrument, the piano, and then branching out to chamber and orchestral works. For orchestra, she wrote three symphonies along with two overtures. Her overture number 2 was not written with an opera or a story in mind, though it certainly contains dramatic moments. Feel free to conjure up your own storyline as you listen to Jean-Louis Ferrand's Overture No. 2 in this performance by the Ann Arbor Symphony Orchestra, led by guest conductor Andrew Grams.

From a concert given at the Michigan Theater on April 5th, 2025, guest conductor Andrew Grams directed the Ann Arbor Symphony Orchestra in the Overture No. 2 by Jean-Louise Ferranc. This is Great Lakes Concerts. I'm Jody Knoll. In about a half hour, we'll head to the Wharton Center in East Lansing for a performance by the Lansing Symphony Orchestra of music from The Three-Cornered Hat by Manuel de Falla. But next, the Traverse City Philharmonic is directed by Kevin Rhodes in this September 2025 performance at the Millikan Auditorium of the Denos Museum Center, performing the Symphony No. 5 in C minor by Beethoven.

The Symphony No. 5 in C minor by Ludwig van Beethoven in a performance by the Traverse City Philharmonic led by Kevin Rhodes from a September 2025 concert at the Millikan Auditorium of the Denos Museum Center. I'm Jody Knoll and you're listening to Great Lakes Concerts. For our final work, the Lansing Symphony Orchestra is directed by Timothy Muffet in an April 2025 performance at the Wharton Center, the second suite from The Three-Cornered Hat by Manuel de Falla.

0: The second suite from Manuel de Falla's The Three-Cornered Hat, performed by the Lansing Symphony Orchestra, directed by Timothy Muffet, a performance at the Wharton Center in East Lansing on April 4th, 2025. Great Lakes Concerts is produced at the WKAR 90.5 Classical Studios, a division of the College of Communication Arts and Sciences at Michigan State University. And I'm your host and producer, Jody Knoll. Great Lakes Concerts is made possible in part by a gift from Ed and Wanda Eichler of Pidgeon, Michigan, who invite you to join them in supporting classical music on your local public radio station. 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And the Ann Arbor Symphony performs the first movement from the Shostakovich Symphony No. 10. 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

Hi, I'm Linda Carnahan. Welcome to Weekend Classical. This afternoon, musical birthdays, a wedding anniversary, and some fun and games. Today is National Video Game Day, so we'll mine the craft of game music. We'll also hear some of the many great classical works used in the soundtrack of an animated TV series that premiered on this day in 1981, providing a bit of stealth music appreciation to kids along with their Saturday morning cereal. We begin with one of the legendary romances of classical music. On this day in 1840, Clara Wieck married Robert Schumann over the strenuous objections of her father. Friedrich Wieck doubted Robert's ability to support his daughter and begrudged the loss of her income as a touring piano virtuoso. And his fears weren't unfounded. Robert's health issues disrupted his career and hers, and he died young, leaving her with 7 surviving children to support. The story of how Clara persevered is amazing in itself. By the way, Robert and Clara went to court to fight her father's attempts to prevent their marriage, but Clara turned 21 the day after the wedding, placing her legally beyond the need for his permission. Here's a bit of a musical gift exchange between the devoted couple. First, from Clara, 7 variations on a theme of Robert Schumann, performed by pianist Angela Cheng.

Music that Clara Schumann wrote as a gift for her husband Robert for his 43rd birthday. That was seven variations on a theme of Robert Schumann, performed there by pianist Angela Chang. It was on this day in 1840 that Clara and Robert first married. That was actually the day before her 21st birthday as well. And we'll travel back to that year to hear a gift from Robert to Clara. He wrote a number of art songs that year, maybe about 100, I've read. It's sometimes referred to as his year of song, that year that he married Clara, 1840. We'll hear four of the songs from the set that he wrote as an official wedding gift to her from the Myrtenlieder, Myrtles. We'll hear Dedication, The Lotus Flower, The Nut Tree, and You Are Like a Flower. Music of Robert Schumann as a wedding gift to his wife, Clara, performed here by soprano Carita Matila and pianist Ilmo Ranta.

four songs from a cycle that Robert Schumann wrote as a wedding gift to his wife Clara. They were married on this day in 1840, one day before her 21st birthday. We heard Dedication, The Lotus Flower, The Nut Tree, and You Are Like a Flower. And here's a translation of the text for that last song. You are like a flower, so sweet and fair and pure. I look at you and sadness steals into my heart. I feel as if I should lay my hands upon your head, praying that God preserve you, so pure and fair and sweet. Well, on the occasion of the anniversary of Robert and Clara Schumann, we'll hear music that is often heard at weddings. It's the aria Bist du bei mir, If Thou Art Near, from the Anna Magdalena Bach Notebook. It was long attributed to Bach, although it's now thought to have been written by a composer named Gottfried Heinrich Stutzel. But we'll hear this music performed by trumpeter Alison Balsam, viola da gambist Mark Cottle, and organist Alistair Ross.

The aria Bist du bei mir, If Thou Be Near, from the Anna Magdalena Bach Notebook, music that has long been attributed to J.S. Bach, although it seems like it was actually just copied into the home notebook for the Bach family, with an original melody attributed to Gottfried Heinrich Stutzel, though Bach made an arrangement of it. In that arrangement, it was trumpeter Alison Balsam, viola da gamba player Mark Caudill, and organist Alastair Ross. And that piece often used at weddings. It was on this day in 1840 that Clara and Robert Schumann were wed, one day before her 21st birthday, and so we'll hear some more music by Clara later on this afternoon. But first, coming up after this, it's the second one by George Gershwin. This week on The Fugue, a focus on the music and art of 16th century Florence, where Michelangelo began carving his colossal David in September of 1501. Michelangelo grew up in the household of the Medici, and we'll hear works by some of the musicians associated with that famous family of arts patrons. I'm Linda Carnahan. Join me Sunday at noon on WKAR. Back in 2024, a lot of orchestras programmed George Gershwin's Rhapsody in Blue, and that was because it was the centennial of that piece first being performed. Well, we're going to hear his second Rhapsody next, which was first performed in 1931. And I've read a couple different stories from music history where a composer will feel that a piece is their best work that is not necessarily their best known. So this is actually a really cool piece, even though it's not heard as often as Rhapsody in Blue. This is the Rhapsody No. 2 by George Gershwin. It has a couple alternative titles. One is Manhattan Rhapsody, and another is Rhapsody in Rivets. We'll hear Anne-Marie McDermott as the piano soloist here with the Dallas Symphony Orchestra led by Justin Brown.

Not the Rhapsody in Blue, but the Rhapsody No. 2 by George Gershwin, sometimes also called the Manhattan Rhapsody, and another alternative title is Rhapsody in Rivets. We heard pianist Anne-Marie McDermott there with the Dallas Symphony Orchestra led by Justin Brown. That piece was written in 1931, and we'll hear music next from just a few years later, from 1934. Arnold Schoenberg came to the United States not too long before he wrote this piece, fleeing the Nazi government in Germany, by the way. And he was teaching in Los Angeles at the time. Now, George Gershwin was living in Los Angeles, or at least spending some time there, around that same time. And I read a couple of things that George Gershwin asked Arnold Schoenberg for some composition lessons. But he said that Schoenberg said, no, you don't need to be a not so great Arnold Schoenberg because you are such a good George Gershwin. But I also read that the two of them played tennis. And since their music is so different, I always wondered what that would be like. And I started hearing a piece that would kind of banter back and forth between their two different styles of music. So while we're doing a little version of that right now, we're going to hear the Gigue from the Suite in G for Strings by Arnold Schoenberg with the 20th Century Classics Ensemble led here by Robert Kraft.

0: Music that combined Baroque dance forms with a little bit of 20th century flavor. That was the Gigue from the Suite in G for Strings by Arnold Schoenberg, music from 1934. We heard the 20th Century Classics Ensemble led by Robert Kraft. Arnold Schoenberg was deathly afraid of the number 13. He was afflicted with triskaidekaphobia. And unfortunately, his birthday was on the 13th of the month. Tomorrow is the anniversary of Arnold Schoenberg's birth in 1874. Well, we'll hear a little bit more of his music later on this afternoon, but coming up after this, it's a couple of chivalrous sorts.
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0: The French singer and actor Maurice Chevalier was born on this day in 1888. He was known for his signature ensemble of a tuxedo and a boater hat, and he acted in movies like Gigi and The Love Parade, and also provided music for The Aristocats. That was the last contribution to film that he did during his lifetime. Well, we'll hear music by another Chevalier next, the Chevalier de Saint-Georges. This is Aria con Variazioni, with violinist Jean-Jacques Cantoreau and clavecinist Brigitte Hodebourg.

Rather elegant music, I think, to honor an elegant man. That was the aria with variations by Chevalier de Saint-Georges, and we heard violinist Jean-Jacques Cantoreau and claveciniste Brigitte Hodeberg. And I chose music by the Chevalier de Saint-Georges because Maurice Chevalier, the French singer and entertainer, was born on this day in 1888. Also born on this day, the conductor John Moseri. He's 81 years old today, and he's the founding director of the Hollywood Bowl Symphony Orchestra. Right here, we'll hear John Moseri conducting that group in the overture from the film score King Kong, music by Max Steiner.

The overture to the film score King Kong by Max Steiner. We heard the Hollywood Bowl Symphony Orchestra led by John Moseri. And that conductor, John Moseri, turns 81 years old today. And that piece also relates to a theme of National Video Game Day today. I don't know if anyone else remembers the old video game Donkey Kong. I confess I am old enough to remember that. I'm Linda Carnahan, and from Michigan State University, this is 90.5 WKAR-FM and WKAR-FM HD1, East Lansing. Well, speaking of games, here is a poem dansé, a danced poem called Jeux, or Games, by Claude Debussy. Pierre Boulez leads the Concertgebouw Orchestra.

Some playful music by Claude Debussy, that was Jeu, or Games, Pierre Boulez leading the Concertgebouw Orchestra. Well, the animated TV series The Smurfs had its debut on this day in 1981, and it actually used quite a bit of good classical music in the soundtrack. The composer Hoyt Curtin put that together. Here's one of the pieces that showed up in that program. It's the Gavotte from the Suite No. 3 by J.S. Bach. Jean Lemon leads Tafelmusik in this recording.

0: The Gavotte from the Suite No. 3 for Orchestra by J.S. Bach. We heard Tafel Musik led by Jean Lamon. Music by Clara Schumann after this.
1: In his early 30s, Richard Strauss wrote a piece in celebration of a hero. That hero was Richard Strauss. On the next Chicago Symphony Orchestra program, Klaus Mäkelä conducts Strauss's Ein Heldenleben, A Hero's Life, plus music by Sibelius. Next time with the CSO, I'm Lisa Simeone.
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0: Clara Schumann married her husband Robert on this day in 1840, one day before her 21st birthday. Now, he was 9 years older than her, but they inspired each other mutually, and she was actually the first one to write a piano trio, about a year before he wrote his first two. We'll hear Clara Schumann's trio in G minor for violin, cello, and piano now, performed by the Beaux-Arts Trio.

The combination of complex counterpoint and dark lyricism is a trademark of Clara Schumann's music. That was her piano trio in G minor, performed by the Beaux-Arts Trio, and tomorrow will be the anniversary of her birth in 1819. Music of Mozart next is Overture to the Magic Flute with the MSU Concert Orchestra, led by Catherine Kilburn.

0: From a performance in April of 2024 at the Wharton Center, that was the MSU Concert Orchestra led by Catherine Kilburn in the Overture to the Magic Flute by Mozart. That was one of many great classical pieces used in the soundtrack of the cartoon show The Smurfs, which premiered on this day in 1981. We'll hear more examples from that stealth music appreciation curriculum after this. 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
0: 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Did you grow up watching Saturday morning cartoons like I did? I've talked quite a few times about how I got a lot of my introduction to classical music from old Warner Brothers cartoons, but I had forgotten that there was another cartoon that featured a lot of good classical music in its soundtrack, and that was The Smurfs. That cartoon debuted on this day in 1981, and here's just one of the pieces. I found a long list online of classical pieces that were used at one point or another in its soundtrack. This is music of Isaac Albéniz, Asturias Leyenda, performed here by guitarist John Williams.

I was surprised when I learned that that piece was originally written for piano. It just sounds like it was tailor-made for the guitar. That was Asturias Leyenda from Suite Española by Isaac Albéniz, and we heard guitarist John Williams. I'm Linda Kernahan, and from Michigan State University, this is 90.5 WKAR-FM and WKAR-FM HD1 East Lansing. Well, I mentioned earlier that I was playing some selections that had been used in the soundtrack of the cartoon program The Smurfs, which first aired on this day in 1981. And this next piece is one that was used repeatedly in that show. It would start up whenever the Smurfs were in danger, when they were being chased by the villain, the old wizard Gargamel, or his cat Azrael. This is the third movement, the Presto, from the Sonata No. 14 by Beethoven, otherwise known as the Moonlight Sonata, performed here by pianist Van Cliburn.

The final movement from the Moonlight Sonata by Beethoven, his Sonata number 14, and that was not very serene like the first movement where the sonata gets its nickname. But if you grew up watching the cartoon The Smurfs, you may recognize that music as, well, sort of the danger music whenever the Smurfs were being chased. That music would start up. We heard Van Cliburn in that performance. Well, today is National Video Game Day, and if you've listened to WKAR on Monday evenings, you may have heard Ryan Thompson's program Source Coda, all about video game music. And we're going to hear what he has in store for us on this coming Monday night. But right now, we'll hear music from one of the most downloaded mobile video games that came out in 2009. This is the theme from Angry Birds by Ari Pulkkinen, and it's performed here by violinist Angèle Dubois and her group La Pietà.

0: A classical rendition of a video game theme. That was the theme from Angry Birds by the Finnish composer Ari Pulkkinen, performed by violinist Angèle Dubois and her group La Pietà. I remember back in 2009 when everybody was playing Angry Birds. I didn't actually download it and play it because I already had too many reasons to spend too much time on my phone. But we do have a video game music history scholar here at WKAR, and here is what he has lined up for you on Monday night.
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0: And in honor of National Video Game Day today, we'll hear some music by Uematsu later this hour. But right now, it's music by Clara Schumann. Tomorrow is the anniversary of her birth in 1819. Here is her piano concerto in A minor with piano soloist Francesco Nicolosi and the Alma Mahler Sinfonietta, directed by Stefania Rinaldi.

That concerto had its first performance in 1835 in Leipzig, with Felix Mendelssohn conducting and the composer as the piano soloist. That was Clara Schumann, her piano concerto in A minor. We heard pianist Francesco Nicolosi in that recording with the Alma Mahler Sinfonietta led by Stefania Rinaldi. Tomorrow will be the anniversary of Clara Schumann's birth in 1819. Next, we'll hear some anonymous Spanish Renaissance pieces, La Marianeta, Con que la lavare, and El padre y la madre, performed by Hesperian 20.

0: Three Spanish Renaissance pieces by that most prolific of composers, Anonymous. We heard the ensemble Hesperian 20, and that was their name at the time they made that recording, although they have kept up with the times, and now they call themselves Hesperian 21. I'm Linda Carnahan, and coming up after this, some music for National Video Game Day.
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0: Earlier this hour, we heard a preview of Source Coda, the program on Monday nights at 7 p.m. hosted by Ryan Thompson, all about video game music. And this coming Monday, it's an episode devoted to the music of Nobuo Uematsu. We'll hear a sample now. This is music from the video game Final Fantasy by Uematsu. Angèle Dubois on the violin with her ensemble La Pietà.

Violinist Angèle Dubeau and her ensemble La Pietà played music from the video game Final Fantasy by Nobuo Uematsu, who has been called the John Williams of video game music. And you can hear more of his music on Monday evening when Ryan Thompson, host of the video game program Source Coda, will devote his episode to that composer's music. That's 7 p.m. Monday night right here on WKAR. I'm Linda Kernahan. Thanks for joining me for music this afternoon. From Michigan State University, this is 90.5 WKAR-FM and WKAR-FM HD1 East Lansing. And we'll get into this 4 o'clock hour with a quintet for winds by Franz Donzi, performed by the Academica Wind Quintet.

0: The Quintet in F for Winds by Franz Donzi, performed by the Academica Wind Quintet. Franz Donzi was a cellist, and I read a joke once about string quartets, that they're made up of a good violinist, a bad violinist, someone who can't play the violin, and someone who hates the violin. The one who can't play the violin would be the viola, the one who hates the violin would be the cellist. Now, it's just a joke. I don't think that's really true. But Franz Donzi was a cellist, and kind of paradoxically, he was very well known for writing really well for winds, as we just heard in his quintet. I'm Linda Carnahan, and coming up after this, two composers with birthdays on Lucky Number 13.
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0: We'll hear from two composers this hour who were born on September 13th. And, well, I won't be around to play their music tomorrow, so I'm celebrating them a day early. The first is Arnold Schoenberg. And the poor man was deathly afraid of the number 13. Can you imagine having your birthday on the 13th and having that be the case? Arnold Schoenberg also sometimes gets blamed for what he did when he kind of pushed music beyond the boundaries of tonality and took it in a modernist direction. But his early music isn't quite yet going there, and I believe it's quite expressive. I have a soft spot in my heart for Schoenberg because I'm a September birthday as well, September 8th. We'll hear his piece Verklärte Nacht, Transfigured Night, and it's inspired by a poem that's all about love and confession and redemption under a moonlit sky. Music of Arnold Schoenberg, performed by the Ensemble Intercontemporain, led by Pierre Boulez.

0: His early music was called Expressionist because it is indeed quite expressive. That was Verklärte Nacht, Transfigured Night, by Arnold Schoenberg. We heard the Ensemble Intercontemporain, led by Pierre Boulez. Tomorrow is the anniversary of Schoenberg's birth in 1874. And coming up after this, I have one more September 13th birthday to celebrate.
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0: This afternoon, I've been celebrating the birthday of Clara Schumann a day early. She was born on September 13th, 1819. We'll hear three choruses by Clara, Evening in Venice, Forward, and Gondoliera, sung by the Heidelberg Madrigal Choir, directed by Gerald Kegelmann.

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4: I'm Linda Kenyon with these headlines. Diesel prices in the U.S. have hit another record, soaring past $6 a gallon on average, as Washington's war with Iran disrupts the world's flow of oil. The national average of nearly $6.16, according to AAA, is up from $5.85 last week. Russian President Vladimir Putin, speaking at the BRICS summit in India, denies Russia poses any threat to Europe. He also warned sending European troops into Ukraine would mean direct conflict with Russia. The summit brings together 11 emerging markets, including Brazil, China, Egypt, and Ethiopia. Meanwhile, Russian strikes have killed 8 civilians and wounded dozens more in Ukraine. I'm Linda Kenyon, NPR News.

0: Would you like to hear some recent jazz recordings sprinkled with some gems from the past? I'm Michael Stratton. 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

Hey, everybody, and welcome to this edition of Folk with Matt Wetroba here on WKAR. Well, this is one of my favorite shows of the year to do. It's when we get to celebrate jobs, work, workers, unions. It's all about Labor Day. We're going to begin with a song from a very early Tom Paxton album, the album called Ramblin' Boy, and it's a song called A Job of Work.

The section gang had to keep the track in order. And there was a tremendous amount of pride in doing that well. There was a competitive spirit. I don't know, there's some great songs that came out of that pride in work and doing your job well that I don't hear much anymore. I'm not sure why that is, it just is. Yeah, this song is in praise of one man who was the head of a section gang, a man named Larry O'Sullivan. And Jerry, you never know who Jerry really is. Jerry's job, no matter what the other guys are doing, his job was to keep the hand car in good shape. Those hand cars that you'd pump, they weren't electric then, and you sort of, two guys would stand on each side, pump up and down, and go along the track and inspect it, see what was wrong and what was coming loose, what had to be fixed. Oh, come all you railroad section men and listen to my song. It is of Larry O'Sullivan, who is now dead and gone. For 20 years a section boss, he never hired a tar. And it's joint ahead and it's center back, and Jerry go and oil that car. For 20 years a section boss, he worked upon the track. And be it to his credit that he never did have a wreck. For he kept every point right up to the joint with a tap of the tamping bar. And it's while the boys do be shimming up the ties, it's Jerry going oil that car. And every Sunday morning, old Larry, he would say, me boys, prepare, now be aware, the old lady goes to church today. And I want every man for to pump the best he can, for the distance it is far. And we have to get her in there, head of number 9, so Jerry...

covered with snow. We'd place the handcar on the track, and over the section we'd go. With his big soldier coat buttoned up to his throat, all weather he would dare. And it's joint ahead and center back, and Jerry go and oil that car. Give my respects to the roadmaster, old Larry he did cry, and set me up that I may see the old handcar before I die. And place the spike maul on me chest, the clamp and the old claw bar. And while the boys do be filling in me grave, it's Jerry go and oil that car.

When Stan Rogers first recorded that song in the 1980s, computers and coding was a brand new thing. Not so much anymore. That's the White Collar Holler, taken from his amazing live recording, Between the Breaks Live. Art Theme gave us Jerry Go and Oil That Car from the album The Older I Get, The Better I Was. And Tom Paxton got things started with A Job of Work from his very early recording called Ramblin' Boy. Next up, it's Herdman, Hills, and Magson. That's Priscilla Herdman, Ann Hills, and Cindy Magson doing Ann's song called Silken Dreams.

0: Such a great song from Union Man Ernie Mars is performed by Union Man Pete Seeger from the album Banks of Marble and Other Songs. That is the title track. We heard Priscilla Herdman, Ann Hills, and Sidney Magson doing Ann's song called Silken Dreams from their record called Voices. When we return, James Taylor, the Burn Sisters, Johnny Cash, Mike Cross, Happy Labor Day. 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
0: Celebrating jobs, work, and workers on the program this evening. Let's begin this set with a tune, probably the most famous sick note of all time. From Mike Cross, here is Dear Boss.
2: Dear Boss, I write this note to you to tell you of my plight. And at the time of writing, I am not a pretty sight. My body is all black and blue, my face a deadly gray. And I hope you'll understand why Patty's not at work today. I was working on the 14th floor, some bricks I had to clear, and throwing them down from such a height was not a good idea. The foreman wasn't pleasant, he being an awful sot, and he said I'd have to take them down the ladder in my hod. Well, clearing all these bricks by hand, it was so awful slow, so I hoisted up a barrel and secured a rope below. But in my haste to do the job, I was too blind to see that a barrel full of building bricks was heavier than me. So I went down to cut the rope, and the barrel fell like lead. And clinging tightly to the rope, I started up instead. I shot up like a rocket, and to my surprise I found that halfway up I met the bloody barrel coming down. Well, the barrel struck my shoulder as to the ground it sped. And when I reached the top, I hit the pulley with my head. I spun around all stunned and shocked from this almighty blow, while the barrel spilled out half the bricks 14 floors below. Now when these bricks had fallen from the barrel to the floor, I then outweighed the barrel and I started down once more. Still clinging tightly to the rope, I headed toward the ground and fell upon the building bricks that were all scattered round. Now as soon as I had hit the ground, I thought I'd passed the worst, when the barrel hit the pulley and then the bottom burst. A shower of bricks fell down on me, I hadn't got a hope, and as I was losing consciousness, I let go the bloody rope. Well, the barrel now being heavier, it started down once more, struck across me smartly as I lie there on the floor. It broke some ribs in my left arm, and I can only say, I hope you'll understand why Patty's not.

I'll play the working man's blues a little later. I thought right now it was time for the working girl blues from the Burns Sisters, taken from their album In This World. James Taylor with one of his greatest songs, Mill Worker, from the album called Flag. We heard Johnny Cash getting a little revenge in retirement. We heard Olney, and Mike Cross got things started with Dear Boss from his record called The Best of the Funny Stuff. Well, this is a song that always moves me, maybe because I was a high school teacher for 13 years. This is David Roth going back to thank Mr. Ryan.

The first time that I heard that song was a time I well remember. It all goes back some 20 years to Mr. Ryan's

0: taking you way back in folk music history with a little piece by Roscoe Holcomb called Knife Guitar from the album called An Untamed Sense of Control. David Roth talking about his teacher, Thank You, Mr. Ryan, from the album Digging Through My Closet. When we return, another one from Pete Seeger. We'll hear from, Sweet Honey and the Rock, Joe Jenks, one from Deborah Van Cleef. 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
0: It is, of course, a great thing to have a few extra days off for a holiday like Labor Day, but we should never forget where it comes from and all the people who work so hard and sometimes even laid their life down for workers' rights. Here's a great song from Joe Jenks from his record called I Hear Your Voice. It's called Rise as One.

for McDonald's in Macedonio. 'Twas in Northeast Ohio this burger franchise stood, as in many such establishments

That's a true story brought to life by Cleveland's own Deborah Van Cleef from her record called Work in Progress. We just heard The Great Fast Food Strike. It was Sweet Honey and the Rock doing Step by Step from their Pete Seeger tribute called Where Have All the Flowers Gone. Pete Seeger himself with what he often called the greatest folk song ever written, John Henry. And we heard Joe Jenks doing Rise as One from the album I Hear Your Voice. When we return, some local takes on work. 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
0: Hey everybody, and welcome to Hour 2 of this special Labor Day edition of Folk with Matt Wetroba here on WKAR. Lots of great local musicians have written songs about jobs and work and workers, especially this guy, Chris Buhalis, from his album called Kenai Dreams. This is called Employee 1209.

Oh, that man sure could write a song. That's Ewan McCall from his collection called Black and White and the tune called My Old Man. We heard Kitty Donahoe from her first recording. It's Farmer in Florida, title track. It was Neil Woodward singing about Louis Sands and Sam McGee from his record called Michigan IA. We heard Dan Hall doing Lake Seamen's Union Men from his record of the Great Lakes called It's Quiet Where They Sleep. And Crispy Hollis got things started with Employee 1209 from the album Key and I Dreams. 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
0: Recent Michigander Reggie Harris has written a good song on the subject. Let's continue our exploration of songs about work, workers, and working from his record called On Solid Ground. This is My Working Bones.

0: son to work.
1: Well, there's one more local artist weighing in on the subject, this time what it might be like to take your son to work if you played guitar in a bar band. That's Jim Beiser from his record called Connected and Gonna Take My Son to Work. We heard the Waymores doing We Ain't Afraid of Work from their self-titled CD, and Reggie Harris gave us My Working Bones from the album On Solid Ground. Next up, it's Sally Rogers talking about hard work from her album We'll Pass Them On.

workers. We toil night and day, by hand and by brain, to earn your pay for centuries long past. For no more than your bread have bled for your countries and counted your dead in the factories and mills.

0: Even the instrumental fits the theme. That is Brooks Williams doing Working Dog from his album called Guitar Player. We heard Dick Gaukin with Worker Song from his classic Handful of Earth. And Sally Rogers got things started with Hard Work from the album called We'll Pass Them On. We've got a great medley of Union songs by Peter, Paul, and Mary coming up. A Union classic from Winborn. That's right, you're listening to Folk with Matt Wotroba here on WKAR. 90.5 FM. 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
0: We are celebrating Labor Day on the program this evening. Songs about work, workers, jobs, unions. Here's Peter, Paul, and Mary with a medley of such songs from their album called In These Times.

Working in factories would kill a dog. Working on the belt line killed your soul. Working in the limestone and cement quarries withered your lungs. Working in the cotton mills shot your legs and feet all to hell. And working in the steel mills burned up your spirit like a gnat that lit in the melting pot. But out of this whole mixing bowl of hell and high water, the working folk have marched against billy clubs, against machine guns, and they sang their way through the whole dirty mess. Now the bank men have got their union, and the landlords got their union, and the finance men got their union, but down south and out west on the cotton farms and working in the orchards and fruit crops, it's a jailhouse offense for a few common everyday workers to form them a union and get together for higher wages, honest pay, and fair treatment. Woody Guthrie, 1940.

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1: Thank you. Well, there's a guy who has sung a few union songs while he was still here on Earth. That's Utah Phillips from his album called Making Speech Free, what he called, I think he called this what he thought was Joe Hill's best song. There is Power in the Union. We heard Joe Jenks before that doing You Are the You in Union, a song written by Cy Conn from the album called The Forgotten. We heard Winborn doing Bread and Roses from Recollections Revolutions. And Peter, Paul, and Mary got things started with the Union Medley from their record called In These Times. Well, if you're listening on Sunday night, we have another hour of songs on the subject. If it's Saturday, prepare yourself for some of the best local jazz and a groove supreme. 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

Welcome to A Groove Supreme. I'm Michael Stratton. Tonight is a mix of some really great new jazz recordings sprinkled with some classic gems. Let's start with drummer Mike Clark's most recent album. Here's his version of Softly as in a Morning Sunrise.